the morning, then mainly cloudy during the afternoon with thunderstorms likely. Storms may contain strong gusty winds, high around 75 degrees, winds south-southeast at 10 to 20, and chance of rain 70%. Scattered thunderstorms tomorrow night, partly cloudy skies. Storms may contain strong gusty winds, low 66 degrees, winds south at 10 to 20 miles per hour, chance of rain 60%. Okay, let's see what else we have here. Want to tell you that Headwaters is your source for great music conversations and artist interviews Monday through Friday, 9 a.m. and 10 p.m. Okay, let's slip back into music here. Coming up next for you, more music for you from Cassandra Wilson. This is from her album Traveling Miles, and we're going to hear Run the Voodoo Down, followed by Miles' own version of Miles Runs the Voodoo Down from Bitches Brew. So here we go.

All right, music there for you from Miles Davis. And that's off of his album called Bitches Brew. Tune that we listened to there was Miles Runs of Voodoo Down. Jules Ivanhoe on the electric piano. Bernie Maupin on bass clarinet. Chick Corea on electric piano. John McLaughlin on guitar. Dave Holland on the acoustic bass, Harvey Brooks on electro bass, Lenny White on drums, Jack DeJohnette on drums, Don Alias on trumpet, and the album once again, Bitches Brew, released in 1970. Okay, and before that, the late Cassandra Wilson off her tribute album, Traveling Miles. We heard Run the Voodoo Down, same tune, her lyrics put to that. 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I'm your volunteer host, David John. 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

from her 2003 release on High Note Records. That was Ernestine Anderson. The CD's called Love Makes the Changes, and that was On the Sunny Side of the Street. 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Currently in Bemidji, we have 72 degrees and light rain and thunderstorms. Rain in 68 in Park Rapids. While up in Ely, we have 73 degrees and sunny. Brainerd, well, Brainerd's got 73 and a rain shower. And last but not least, the mothership, Grand Rapids, sunny and 75 degrees. Okay, more music for you here. Coming up next, music for you from Julia Keefe's Indigenous Big Band. Title of the CD is Incarnadine. And Incarnadine, by the way, is a noun. This is from the liner notes. A bright crimson, or a verb to make the color of the flesh to redden. So here we go from Incarnadine. A Jim Pepper tune, guy from Oklahoma. Tune is called Water. Hope you enjoy it, and take care. Let's get to work here.

0: Okay, music there for you from Julia Keefe's Indigenous Big Band, tune written by Jim Pepper and arranged by Joheli Gary and Alec Castro, tune there called Water. And you're listening to Jazz on America Avenue here on Northern Community Radio, 91.7 KAXE Grand Rapids, 90.5 KBXC Bagley Bemidji, and 89.9 in Brainerd. 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Don't forget, coming up at 8 o'clock, it'll be Back Porch Harmony, a replay of Saturday's show with Tom Daniels. And American Roots with Nick Spitzer follows at 10 o'clock. Meanwhile, tell you that September is Healthy Aging Month, and the University of Minnesota Extension is offering over 30 free webinars throughout the month. 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And you can learn about upcoming bus trips with the Bemidji Senior Center this coming Tuesday, September 8th at 9:30 a.m. at the center in downtown Bemidji. You'll hear about upcoming trips this fall and in early 2027. Well, we're going to leave you with something a little different. Great group, sometimes pushing the edge, but hopefully you'll enjoy it. Chick Corea's group Circle. It's their Paris concert. Chick Corea on piano, Dave Holland on bass and cello, Anthony Braxton on reeds and percussion, and Barry Alcho on percussion. And Chick is going to introduce this cut here for you. Live recording in Paris.
1: Thank you. We'd like to begin the second set by playing a composition by Wayne Shorter that you might be familiar with. You might have heard Miles' band play it. He calls it Nefertiti. And we've arranged to play some solos and duets in this set after Nefertiti, and end the set with a composition by Anthony Braxton called
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0: 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So congratulations on 50 years to KAXE.
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Well, our weather for today, we have mostly cloudy, becoming sunny. You know, when I drove in from outing, I had a little mist on my windshield. My Camaro was nice and clean, but it didn't bother too bad. But it was supposed to be high in the upper 70s and 80s with a slight chance of showers this evening with winds south-southeast 5 to 10 miles an hour and low of 60 to 65. Tomorrow, Sunday, chance of showers and thunderstorms in the afternoon, high in the upper 70s to the low 80s. Winds south-southeast 5 to 10 miles an hour is about all you're going to get. Well, this is Tom Daniel, your volunteer host for the next 2 hours. I'm going to play some older country and bluegrass tunes and a couple gospels. Oh, they're going to be oh so good, especially on this Labor Day weekend. The program is called Back Porch Harmony. And thanks for tuning in. There's a rebroadcast of this program tomorrow at 8 p.m. And remember, archives, you can always go to archives to pick up what you miss because you can't listen now. You can go to archives and listen anytime. Now, here's a list of the artists that I plan to play. And you probably guessed that today would be a salute to Dolly. And that's who's first. Dolly Parton, Hank Williams Jr., Billy Strings, Bob Wills, Terry Barber, Randy Travis, Johnny and Jack, Donna Fargo, Carson Robeson, Emmylou Harris, Merle Haggard, Bill Monroe, Waylon Jennings, and Bobby Bear. Today's featured artist is Dolly Parton, and there's not much that I can say that you people don't know about her. You followed the news since she passed away August 25th, and rest in peace, gal. There's so much I could tell you, but if you followed the news, then you know that there's not much more that I can tell you. So I hope she touched these songs touch your heart like they did mine. It's been kind of heavy. I watched a lot of documentaries on her past and read some articles and so on. But we'll listen and enjoy it.

a lot of texts and requests for some Dolly songs. And this next one goes out to a good buddy of mine, Dan Ostrom. Here you go, Dan.

Well, I have a really, really special request for this song. It's Dennis Jerome's first great-granddaughter. She was born yesterday at 6 pounds, 12 ounces, and is 20 inches long, but they haven't named her yet, and he's dying to find out the name. So I hope this is a fitting song for her, Dennis.

don't know much more what I can say about Dolly. That last song was In the Pines, and then we had Coat of Many Colors, Applejack, and I Will Always Love You. Oh, poor Dolly. 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I got a call from a buddy who's running a church sale over in Mission of the Cross Church in Cross Lake at County Road 3 and 103. So if you got a few bucks, go over and spend some. And I had another buddy, Chris Judd, said he has a friend named Roger from Spring Valley, Minnesota. He's going to be a first-time listener, so thanks, Raj. Well, what are we going to have for our next stuff? Well, that would be a little Hank Jr., some Billy Strings, Bob Wills, Terry Barber. You'll enjoy it. And happy Labor Day weekend to all you folks. I hope you're enjoying it with loved ones. And if the weatherman is right, it should clear up and be good for you. Going to clear up cloudy and have a warm frost, he said.

You had Terry Barber and Billy Strings. Now, Terry Barber is Billy Strings' stepdad because Billy's father died of a heroin overdose when he was two. So his stepdad raised him and taught him how to play guitar and some other stuff. Then you had a Bob Wills song, Ida Red, Billy Strings by himself, Dig a Little Deeper in the Well, and Hank Jr., Old Habits Like You Are Hard to Break. Well, those are some small towns that are listening in. And that would be Marble, Nashwauk, Pengilly, Marcel, Swan River, Max, and Talamoon. Well, who's going to follow me today? Well, from 12 to 1 would be the History of Jazz, 1 to 2, Native Lights, 2 to 3, Cheryl's, 3 to 4, Minnesota Mixtape, 4 to 7, On the River, 7 to 9, Green Cheese, and from 9 till closing, KAXE After Dark. 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Like I said, I hope you're with loved ones and you're fishing, cooking, out, or whatever's going to happen. And I'm just going to be here for another hour and a half. It's just 10:32. And remember, there's a broadcast of this program tomorrow night, starting at 8 p.m. We're going to continue with songs by Randy Travis, Johnny and Jack, the Cox Family, Donna Fargo, and Carson Robeson. And I have to thank Jerry Bredeman for the Carson Robeson songs. And I'd like to say hi to him and Dave Peterson, Joan Downen, and Mike Lawler. You remember him? No, you don't. I do. And Brenda Greeley, what a sweetheart. And Bonnie Kaiser. And I wish I could name the 100 and some people that I text or talk with. So listen up and enjoy the songs.

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This story goes on forever, 1,000 verses or more. The moral is,

That was Carson Roberson, Frankie and Johnny, the Cox family, pardon me, and that Johnny and Jack, that kind of bouncy little thing, 36, 22, 36, Randy Travis, A Horse Called Music. You know, there's a lot of things going on around our countryside here in the woods, such as Hobo Days is in Boy River and Reamer and Pine River, Longville, Hackensack. There's lots going on in these small towns. I hope you people are enjoying them. Well, this is Northern Community Radio, Tom Daniel, Back Porch Harmony, playing some tunes. And, you know, this program was built on old, old country and bluegrass. And I don't always hold it 100%, but I try to. 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

When she left home, she told me someday she'd be returning. And she'd be in a fancy car for all the town to see. And now everyone is watching. And I guess at last she found her dream. 'Cause there she goes. And she's riding

There he had Bobby Bear, long black limousine. I remember watching his program on TV many years ago. And Waylon Jennings, and I know Blake would like that one. I may be used, but I'm not used up. And I went online and tried to find out about this Bill Monroe song, Molly and Tenbrook. A couple of racehorses, one from California, one from Tennessee. It's kind of worth a look on the internet. And then Merle Haggard, it's going to be a great afternoon. And Emily Lou Harris singing a Patsy Cline song, Sweet Dreams. This is 91.7 KAXE Grand Rapids, 90.5 KBXE Bagley Bemidji, 89.9 Brainerd, and on your smart speaker, celebrating 50 years of people-powered radio in northern Minnesota. 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Well, I don't know about this weatherman, but according to what they're saying, it's supposedly to be mostly cloudy, but becoming sunny, high in the upper 70s to the mid-80s, slight chance of showers in the evenings, low of 60 to 65, and east-southeast winds 10 to 15 miles an hour. And then Sunday, chance of showers and thunderstorms. We could use the rain, that's for sure. And the thunderstorms would be in the afternoon, high in the upper 70s and the low 80s. And winds, of course, south-southeast, 5 to 10 miles an hour. What am I going to have for artists for the second hour? Well, that would be Seldom Seen, Mac Wiseman, Sean Camp, George Jones, Dolly Parton again, Johnny Cash, Jesse McReynolds and Charlie Wustein, Dan Tominski, Jimmy Rogers, Lonesome River Band, Eddie and Martha Adcock, Osborne Brothers, Willie Nelson, Hank Williams Sr., J.D. Crow, Doyle Lawson, and Paul Williams, and some Jimmy Martin and Marty Stewart. Well, this next song is it's called Seldom Seen, or played by Seldom Seen. It's called My Better Years. And it seems like it has a long lead-in, so I'm going to start that and see what happens here. I might have to talk for a bit, but if it goes silent for a little bit, it's because it's a long lead-in. Enjoy it.

0: All right. I'll do you a song I wrote with my buddy, the late, great Guy Clark.
1: Oh my God.
0: About a lady in Arkansas that I grew up around named Sis Draper, and we wrote a lot of songs about her and the characters in my family, Guy Clark and I did. Anyway, this is called Magnolia Wind.

kind of ironic. Both just wonderful singers, George and Dolly, and blues man, and Sean Camp, Magnolia Wind, Mack Wiseman, I'll Be All Smiles Tonight, and Seldom Seen, My Better Years. 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Well, thanks to all you people that are listening in, and I hope I'm playing some songs that bring back some memories or some that you've never heard before. I'm trying to stump Dennis Wirk. He said he knows every song that I play, but I think I got him today. And Semper Fi, boys, Alex, Alan, Sergio, you boys from out in California, Texas, so on, and Sam and Katie. I'm going to play a song, and that might be the next one up here. Here we go.

There you had it on Yodeling Song, kind of with Jimmy Rogers, Boogie Yodel Number 8, or Mule Skinner Blues, Dan Kaminsky, Sunny Side of the Mountain, an old Jimmy Martin song, Justin McReynolds and Charlie Wistine, White Dove, and Johnny Cash, The Farmer's Almanac, The Brett, Now You Know, or Bryce, Now You Know What It's All About. Tom Daniel here at Northern Community Radio, KAXE, KBXE, spinning some tunes. It's 11:33. 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We're going to hear something from the Lonesome River Band, Martha and Eddie Adcock, Osborne Brothers, Willie Nelson, and Hank Sr. Got to have a Hank Sr. Hopefully I'll get through them. Listen carefully.

Just about done here, but I'll be on here next week again. I'm subbing for Dan Lenz. He's got something going, so looking forward to that. And God, it's been a fun morning. But I'm sorry my weatherman didn't cooperate with me. It doesn't look like we're going to have much sun. So I have a song here by John Prine and Marty Stewart. And Jeff Nelson loves him. But I'll tell you that we're going to have a Willie Nelson song, a Jimmy Martin song, a John Prine, and J.D. Crow, Doyle Lawson, and Paul Williams. I'll be back.

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0: Well, what you've heard today is completely unrehearsed mistakes. Well, not too many today, but I really enjoyed it, and I hope all you folks did too. I love you all, and I'll be back next week, as I mentioned. But what's going to follow me? It would be the history of jazz, Native Lights, Shearles, Mixtape, On the River, Green Cheese, and KAXE After Dark. I love you guys all. And this song goes out for everyone that's listening today. Something that we should all try to live by. And I try. So, goodbye to all. Adios.
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1: This is American Roots Live for Labor Day weekend with some favorite performances from our series of concerts created with the New Orleans Jazz National Historical Park. This hour, we've got jazz sax man Donald Harrison and Haitian-American songstress, cellist, and banjo player Layla McCallum. To kick it off, we ask the Pine Leaf Boys to make a big journey across the Atchafalaya Swamp from Lafayette and their South Louisiana Cajun Prairie homeland down the Mississippi River to New Orleans to plan a live stream as the pandemic closed the dance halls of French Louisiana. It's Pine Leaf Boy Two-Step on American Roots.

0: Hey, is it hard to play dance music when there's nobody dancing?
1: Yes, it is very
2: But they
1: hard
2: are dancing.
0: Oh, we just can't see them.
2: They are dancing.
0: Right. I see you got that accordion. Is that one you made or your daddy made? Who made that one?
2: My dad made this for me. It's my first accordion.
0: Is that right?
2: Yeah, my dad made it for me. He gave it to me when I was about 13. And this was made from a tree that my grandfather planted. Yeah, and when he died, the tree had died shortly after. True, my dad cut the tree down. It was a dead tree at that point. It was a sassafras tree. And made this accordion.
0: That is roots music.
2: Yeah, absolutely. I actually ran over it one time with my car. Oh, I shouldn't say that. My dad might hear that, but I had to put it behind my car one time and ran over it, and it was fine.
0: Well, it sounds good, so we just got to keep asking you to blow a little bit of air there.
2: We can do that. This is one we recorded on our last CD.
0: And it's I Love You Always?
2: Yeah, I Love You Always or I Love You Still. In French, it can be either or. You know, j't'aime toujours. So I guess it depends on the context.
0: So is this a waltz or a two-step?
2: Two-step.
0: All right.
2: And the waltz, every two-step has a common waltz. So this one comes from the Reno Waltz, which is a famous Cajun waltz. So if you play it as a waltz, you have a whole new song.
0: There you go.
2: You know, so sometimes we'll take every song and just play the opposite, So here we go. J't'aime toujours.

0: This is American Roots, and we've got the Pine Leaf Boys who are bringing us the classic sound of Cajun music. They're very current and contemporary, but y'all dig deep into the roots for your sound, your repertoire.
1: We do. We go pretty on both ends of the spectrum, I find. You know, we love the old stuff, but we love new stuff, too. We have different influences from rockabilly to country to jazz music. We try to incorporate all of our different genres that we love into our music.
0: Yeah. And Drew Simon was playing the T-Fair back there this time.
2: I was, yeah, a little bit, yeah.
0: You're a good multitasker, Drew. I mean, you can sing and play T-Fair at the same time.
2: I've been doing it a while. I'm just getting used to it now.
0: Yeah.
2: Long time.
1: It's not easy to do. It's like rubbing your belly and patting your head kind of thing, you know?
0: Yeah.
1: You can do all that at the same time. Yeah.
0: All right. Well, I'm sure there are unusual talents all over here in the Pine Leaf Boys, and we'll find out about more of them. But what's next?
1: Well, we can do one that's kind of fun. It's called I Long Rock and Roll.
0: Yeah, well, yeah. Allons rock and roll. I think that means let's rock and roll.
1: Very good.
0: Yeah. It's French.
1: That's
0: Cajun
1: some,
0: French
1: 101 right there. Yeah. We'll do this for our bass player who's at home, Thomas David, because of social quarantine, and they told us only four. But I hope he's at home right now playing the bass, you know. I'm sure he's at home right now playing with us, you know. Maybe we can add him to the feed.
0: We'll add it in a later
1: track. Right. All right, here we go. It's called Allons Rock and Roll. Let's go rock and roll.

0: Your dad is a deep traditionalist, makes accordions, plays fiddle. How does he feel about all the changing music? You know, his son's out there playing French music all over the world. I'm sure he's proud of you, but does he have an opinion on any of this?
1: He likes the really old stuff, is no question. You know, anything like 1960 and before, you know, from, you know, he loves all that stuff. He doesn't really relate or understand the more evolutionary Cajun music, like what's happening after all that, you know?
0: You mean there's a difference between a father and a son in Cajun culture, generationally? What are we talking about here?
1: Yeah, my dad was born in 1940.
0: Uh-huh.
1: Right, so he just loves old... My dad likes the kind of music, he says, that when the power goes out, you can still play. That's what he likes, nothing electric, which is weird because he asked me to play electric keyboard in the family band many years later.
0: You know, speaking of the keyboard, we do have a piano here.
1: I noticed, it's a little honky-tonk.
0: Yeah, and I know you're not alienated by honky-tonk pianos.
1: No, that's my first love was the piano.
0: Is it?
1: Yeah. Which in Cajun music, you don't hear too much piano, because when you do hear it, they usually only play these last 10 buttons, you know, on the piano. It's always like... They don't realize there's a whole another like 70 something.
0: So but you, however, have
1: my
0: gone.
1: My goal is to play the other 70 buttons on the keyboard. So yeah,
0: Wilson Savoy at the 88s.
1: So it's called "Keep Your Hands Off of It," which I think is very relevant in this day and age.

0: right. Wilson Savoy on the piano. How about that? But that's wonderful to hear you doing that.
1: Well, thank you.
0: Yeah. So what should we go on with here, gentlemen?
1: Well, I'm going to do one that I like to play. It's called Mes Chats Yeux Noirs, Little Dark Eyes. About a man, he's sitting on his porch in his rocking chair, watching the sun go down, waiting for his loved one to come home.

0: Little Dark Eyes, Wilson Savoie, accordion, Jean Bertrand, guitar, Chris Segura, fiddle, and Drew Simone, drums. The Pine Leaf Boys with a classic Cajun waltz, live on American Roots from Esplanade Studios. 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
8: and Reese from Crooked Lake Elementary School in Andover, reporting from Long Lake Conservation Center for April 29th through May 1st. The weather was sunny but cool with a high temperature of 48 degrees Fahrenheit.
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0: I'm Nick Spitzer. 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Layla's a New York City native, born to Haitian parents, now raising her own family in the Crescent City. She got a start here, busking with her cello in the French Quarter. Layla sings in French, Creole, and English. She's reached to the family's Haitian roots in her music. Layla was a member of the Carolina Chocolate Drops and has since recorded several albums, including The Capitalist Blues in 2019. She's also a member of the group Our Native Daughters, which includes Chocolate Drops bandmate Rhiannon Giddens. Here now, Layla McCalla and friends from Marini Studios on American Roots Live.

0: Girl.
1: Yeah, that's a song called Girl. It comes from a Langston Hughes poem. Actually, part of my my escape from New York and coming down to New Orleans, I was really trying to find my creative voice, and I had written a handful of songs to Langston Hughes' poetry, and for me it was such a big part of making me believe that I was an artist, accessing these words and bringing them to life with music. And then I thought, well, maybe I could do that with my own words.
0: Yeah.
1: Too. And so, yeah, that's a song from my first record, Very Colored Songs.
0: So great to hear you playing the cello with that.
1: Thank you.
0: That's really amazing. So let's see, who have we got here? What's the lineup?
1: So we have Pete Olinchu on bass, who's been touring as part of my band for the past few years. Cedric Watson, an old friend.
0: Yeah, we know Cedric. Yeah, looking good tonight, Cedric.
1: Renowned.
0: Nice outfit
1: Creole
0: there, buddy.
1: Musician, fiddle, accordion. He plays banjo. He's an amazing, amazing musician.
0: Il parle créole français.
1: Oui.
0: Yeah. He's the all-around man.
1: Yeah. And Don Vappi. I think the first time I saw Don Vappi play was at the Columns Hotel years ago. And I asked you if you would give me a banjo lesson. You told me I just needed to go home and play and follow my ear. So here we are.
0: And Don has been here on the Golden Hour. We work with him on American Roots, and he's back. So, you know, we can't keep him away. So, but I mean, the nice thing is that you've got two guys. I've been calling them the Native Sons of Louisiana, who have been deeply involved in Creole music and culture. One from the rural side in Lafayette, and Don right here in New Orleans. And so that kind of intersects with some of your interests.
1: Absolutely. Yeah. And actually, the next song that we're going to play is one of the first songs that I learned how to sing in Creole. This is a song called La Tibonite. And, you know, I was really curious about being in New Orleans, and I saw that there was a scene of, you know, a lot of people playing traditional New Orleans jazz and the Lindy Hop and the dance. And I like really fell in love with that scene, but I felt like the people my age, it was very white. And so it started to kind of make me think, well, what does traditional Haitian music sound like? And so I started finding all of these different sort of strands of traditional Haitian music in the same way that I was discovering all this Louisiana Creole music and understanding the strands there. Mm-hmm. La Tibonite is a region in Haiti, and it's also a river. And so the song is about a bad harvest. And it says, when I go to the valley, they tell me that the sun is ill and it's lying still. When I went to go see the sun, I found the sun was sleeping. When I came back, I found the sun had died. And it hurts my heart to have to bury the sun. And it was just like, it's like, I have to sing this song. So,

0: So.
1: That's beautiful. Love to hear how you all are sounding together. I know you don't play together on a regular basis, yeah. But what have you found listening to Louisiana Creole music? I mean, jazz, Creole jazz, and of course, Zydeco. Are there things that touch you in terms of your interest in Haiti and other musics in the
0: yeah,
1: world?
0: Yeah, I mean, well, the first thing, of course, is the language, you know? For me, it's been a journey of learning the language and being able to actually interpret, you know, what is being spoken about. But also, I think musically, the melodies are sort of idiosyncratic, and there's a lot of, like, the song forms kind of tend to follow the melody, and I find that in Cajun and Creole music from Louisiana. And to me, it's all kind of Creole music, but
1: it's a Creolizing world out there too.
0: Right,
1: we've all begun to learn.
0: So yeah, I think that that's been something that's been interesting, just musically. It's kind of like I find myself kind of knowing the form based on what I'm singing, and then when I have to define it, it's a little bit less clear cut.
1: Layla, what's next? I see you got the banjo.
0: I'm going to play banjo on this song. I found this song, I guess, right after the earthquake in Haiti, there was a box set came out. I think it was through Smithsonian Folkways. Anyway, it was called the Haiti Box Set, and it was recordings that Alan Lomax had made in Haiti in the 1930s. And I think there are something like 10 discs on there that are different themes. And I found this one on the Troubadour CD, and this one's called Kamen Saufe, and it's kind of a heartbreaker. It's about a woman who's gotten her heart broken by someone who's wealthier than her, who she thought was going to marry her and pull her out of poverty, but it's a no-go. So the song's title is Kamen Saufe, which means, Carmen, what are you going to do?

0: I can hear them. What came first, the cello, the banjo, or the guitar? I mean, you've sought out language little by little. Where did you seek out music?
1: I started playing cello when I was 8 years old through the public school system in Maplewood, New Jersey. Mm-hmm. And totally by accident, I didn't know what a cello was. And I found out, I was very disappointed at first, but it's the happiest accident of my life.
0: What did you want to play? I mean, drums or?
1: I thought the cello was a piccolo.
0: Oh.
1: And I thought I was going to chamber instead.
0: Yeah.
1: And then, you know, not enough kids signed up for cello, so I kind of got stuck playing it. And I always say, you know, I was terrible for years, really, really bad. And then something clicked, and I started to be able to make sound on this instrument. And one of my teachers that really changed my life recently passed away. His name was Andre Emelianoff, and he was a cello professor at Juilliard. But I would go to his house when I was maybe 12, 13. Yeah, I look back on that time in my life, and it was really when I started to fall in love with music and imagine that I could be a musician one day. Mm. I had no idea what that meant, but I was like, this is something, what I want to do
0: something's
1: forever.
0: Coming. But when you were first in New Orleans, you played cello on the streets.
1: I think that at that time, I was kind of like, well, this is what I have. I have Bach. You know, and it was really interesting actually to play, you know, Bach cello suites and Baroque music in that colonial architecture. You know, a lot of those buildings come from the time that this music was sort of being made and popularized. And I think it was different, you know, for me it was like a chance to really connect with my instrument. And I think people responded to that, and I always knew that that was not a sustainable route.
0: Do you get a lot in the hat?
1: Yes.
0: Well, there you go.
1: Yeah. I mean, sometimes I'm like, maybe I should get back out there, you know, because it's not a bad.
0: And there are some people who do make a pretty good living on the streets here selling CDs, and but it's not for everybody that way. But, you know, making our way in the social order is something you've addressed in a song and a record with Capitalist Blues.
1: Yeah.
0: Yeah? How did you come to write that?
1: Times.
0: Aside from having the Capitalist Blues.
1: I think that I wrote this song thinking about just the rat race, you know? And if there's one thing that we can see from this whole coronavirus experience is that the rat race can come to a screeching halt and you still have to figure out your life.

0: Capitalist Blues. Singer and songwriter Layla McCalla on banjo, with Don Vappy, also on banjo, Cedric Watson fiddle, and Peter Linchu bass. We'll be back with songs and stories from jazz saxophonist Donald Harrison when American Roots Live for Labor Day weekend returns.
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0: This is American Roots Live for Labor Day weekend with saxophonist Donald Harrison and his quintet. Donald Harrison is a musician and composer with a family lineage in the Afro culture of New Orleans Carnival. He's been chief of Guardians of the Flame and is also recognized as Big Chief of Congo Square. Donald spent years in New York City with Art Blakey's Jazz Messengers and later co-led a modern jazz band with fellow New Orleanian trumpeter Terrence Blanchard. He's performed with many jazz masters, from Miles Davis to Eddie Palmieri, and has created new stylings of jazz second-line tradition, nouveau swing, blending hip-hop, funk, and soul, and quantum jazz, as well as classical music. I asked Donald about his life in music, from growing up in New Orleans to playing with Art Blakey in New York and putting his own stamp on modern jazz.
1: Well, I realized in high school, two things happened. One, I read Charlie Parker's quote, "If you didn't live it, it won't come out of your horn." And it had a profound effect on me. And I realized that since I came from New Orleans and all of the generations who innovated jazz were still alive, I made a mission to go live playing with every generation of jazz masters to be good enough to play with them. And some kind of way I was fortunate and got some luck, and I was able to play with all of those generations. And then I started hearing that everything is connected and the connections between all the music.
0: Well, your family is special in the city. I mean, I've heard the stories of your mom and dad and playing records and talking it all over, and the power and importance of raising your consciousness. Say a little bit about your mom and dad.
1: One thing is that we listened to all types of music at home, and I never felt the need to not like a kind of a style of music. You know, we listened to music, the UNESCO series, African music, Ravi Shankar, and Indian music, musicals, everything, every era of jazz, Mr. Big Stuff, Etta James, Charlie Pride, everybody, you know.
0: Did you say Charlie Pride or Charlie Parker?
1: Charlie Parker and Charlie Pride. and Maceo Parker, Maceo, I call him and Charlie Parker the Parker brothers. And he's, you know, he's the father of, one of the fathers of funk saxophone.
0: Oh, just
1: and
0: amazing.
1: He's a force of nature.
0: Yeah.
1: As Charlie Parker was, and he's my hero.
0: Yeah. Quite a family there. I mean, you all have been able to cut many paths, and you've helped New Orleanians of all kinds raise their consciousness and their way of thinking about their humanity and how different we are and how connected we are at the same time. It's an amazing service the Harrisons have provided us.
1: You know, it's just you just get up and do your best. I always say my motto was, do my best and get out of the way. So, you know, if you get up every day and you did your best, then that's all you can ask of yourself, and anybody else can ask of you. Yeah. And these gentlemen, they're a testament to hard work. My family, look at my three nephews and my daughter, they're all hard workers. And you can see my nephew plays trumpet, Christian Scotty. He also started in this band.
0: Amazing Christian Scott.
1: And, a lot of young guys, and we're still like a family. We got a gigantic family now.
0: Well, family. Three of the folks you got here, and then younger generation are your students. I mean, in the same sense, you learned from your mom and dad, and Art Blakey, and all the different people you went out in the world with. They've learned from you.
1: Yeah, we learn from each other because they know a lot of stuff. So sometimes I'm asking them questions. Did you hear this? And they say, yeah. And they play it for me and show me how. We put things together. So I'm passing down what I learned from the old masters, and they're teaching me the stuff that the young people are doing. So it's simpatico.
0: Donald, what do we got coming up here?
1: Well, we were talking about Charlie Parker, and this is a song I wrote for him. It's called One for Bird. The original title was Christopher Jr., but many people didn't know that his middle name was Christopher, and then he had a suffix, Junior. Uh-huh. So I said, let's call it One for Bird. They'll get it then.
0: Yeah, Bird. Everybody knows Bird.
1: You ready? One, two, one.

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0: One for Bird, yeah. I have a feeling there's a lot for Bird in the things you do, but that's the title, One for Bird, right there.
1: You got it right.
0: For Charlie Parker. You know, we got a little bit of time left, and I think many people know you through your family and through seeing you with Guardians of the Flame over the years. That's got to set you apart from jazz musicians in New York.
1: Well, my father used to tell me and say all the time, you have to start in Africa to understand the culture here. And it comes from Congo Square, the music. And some of the early jazz musicians had family members who were in Congo Square, and they base some of what they do on that tradition and the music. So I've been privy to getting some of the knowledge of the early jazz musicians, what they use from Congo Square in the music, and how we are using it today. So I'm still able to put it in some of the things that we do here on the bandstand.
0: Yeah. Well, you made an amazing record some years ago, I guess in the 90s, Indian Blues, which took contemporary jazz, popular song, Mardi Gras Indian, your father was on it. What would be something that you could give us that ties you to the Mardi Gras Indians but also carries on your jazz life today?
1: We do a host of songs, and I like to call it Afro New Orleans culture. Mm-hmm. And that comes from one of the only African American tribal cultures in America that has links to ancient culture. And so we just bring, just keep that continuum. All music is linked to ancient times, but this has specific things, that musical ideas and cultural ideas that are carried forth exactly like they were maybe 10,000 years ago. We're going to start off with a little Iko Iko.
0: That'll keep everybody out there happy, I think.

0: Yeah.
1: Big Chief Donald Harrison with his quintet, Detroit Brooks guitar, Shea Pierre piano, Max Moran bass, and Brian Richburg drums, live from Marini Studios in New Orleans, bringing this hour of our Labor Day weekend show to a close. American Roots Live is produced in collaboration with the National Park Service and our colleagues in the School of Liberal Arts at Tulane University, with support from the National Endowment for the Arts. I'm Nick Spitzer, and this is American Roots from PRX, Public Radio Exchange.
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3: Hey, guys. I'm going to send you a couple more little observations from this week that I thought were pretty cool. One, we see a lot of turkey vultures around here, so that's not unusual.
4: I appreciate this effort to move away from the bombast that elections have become. Tip O'Neill said it best, all politics is local. And I so appreciate you, KAXE, for making it so.
3: Last Sunday, while paddling along the north and east shore of Sand Lake in the Britt area, I noticed about a dozen clumps of yellow irises.
1: I'm Nick Spitzer, and this is American Roots Live for Labor Day weekend, with highlights from our series of concerts created with the New Orleans Jazz National Historical Park. This hour, we're all aboard with trumpeter Kermit Ruffins and a never-before-heard set from Ricky Lee Jones. First up, it's Don Vappy and Friends. Don is the great New Orleans Creole jazz banjo man, known for keeping the traditional sound alive. But he can take it from New Orleans to Haiti and French West Africa, from jazz to funk, R&B to pop. Live from Marini Studios, here's one from Don's most recent recording, The Blue Book of Storyville. It's a ribald tale of gossip from the late trombonist Kid Ory, Lord Concombe, the other lady who lives just across Claiborne Avenue.

0: Yeah. Don, tell us a little bit about your relationship to the banjo over the years.
1: You know, I grew up kind of disliking it from the social aspect of it being connected to all those Jim Crow things and all. But actually, when I realized it was an instrument that had come from Africa and was part of, it was actually a big part of our culture by way of Haiti and everything. So, but even before that, before I realized I liked it, when I first worked at Werlein's Music Store, I played a banjo, and the percussiveness and the pitch, the whole thing, it's a funky sound, like the funky tunes in the 70s when I was playing guitar and muting those strings. Mm-hmm. This would have been perfect. This would have been perfect for that.
0: You could have been in James Brown band with that.
1: I could have been.
0: It's a coulda, shoulda, woulda.
1: Get up!
0: Yeah, no, when you mute the strings, it really sounds majorly funky.
1: I'm not even muting them. It's just a staccato sound. With a guitar, you had to kind of...
0: Yeah, yeah.
1: That's muted.
0: Prevent that sustained thing. Yeah, but the banjo, you can do it.
1: The banjo is natural for that.
0: Yeah. Well, it's a kind of a percussion instrument, too. I mean, you got that. Yeah, it could have a snare drum right there.
1: A drum with strings.
0: I like it. So in your family, though, I mean, where do the Vappies connect to jazz over the years? Because I know you didn't start with it, but you kind of recovered it, it seems to me.
1: Well, it was more on my mother's side. It was the Josephs from Donaldsonville, St. James area. That's where my mom was born, up in that area. And, in fact, that's how Richard and I are related. Through the Josephs.
0: You're related to Richard, huh?
1: Yeah.
0: Are you related to anyone else in the band? Or?
1: Only musically.
0: I was going to say, no, or not that we know of.
1: Yeah. Well, you know. Now you sound like Well Monroe.
0: Was he always cracking jokes?
1: Or him and Papa John, man, they knew each other. The stories, I'm not going to get into stories here.
0: Yeah. Well, you know, in New Orleans, I mean, everyone jokes about who's related to who all the time. Right. And there's a story of two guys watching a second line go by and somebody's playing trumpet and says, hey, look, that's how you call it on trumpet. And the guy says, no, that's how you call it's brother.
1: Right.
0: That's kind of that... what should we say, forgetful intimacy that we have around
1: here. That's Frog Joseph did that to me and Wendell Brunius.
0: Is that right?
1: Wendell and I were together on this gig, and Frog was there. And Frog says, he looked at me and said, hey, what you call it? Come here. Go back there and tell how you call it to come over. I want to talk to her. So I'm what you call it.
0: Well, what you call the next tune you gentlemen would like to play?
1: Actually, you know, since we did that Kid Ory tune, which is... very much influenced by, I think, the Caribbean and Haitian rhythms and stuff, I kind of want to move forward and do something that you don't normally expect on a banjo. The standard called St. Thomas.
0: Mm-hmm.
1: How's that? Y'all want to play that?

0: They're cheering all over the world, right?
1: Yeah.
0: And of course, we're getting all the banjo fans. The banjo emojis are flying.
1: Oh, cool.
0: And we're getting questions like, how is your banjo tuned, your tuning?
1: A standard tenor tuning.
0: Yeah.
1: In fifths, C, G, D, A.
0: Okay. So what makes it a tenor banjo?
1: Well, it costs $10.
0: Oh, no. Come on.
1: No, I'm kidding. No, it's called a tenor. It's got it's a shorter neck, and it's like a tenor guitar is tuned the same way, that standard. They came about around 1905.
0: Okay.
1: And before that, the necks were longer, and, you know, you have the five string, and the same size neck without the fifth string is called a plectrum banjo. Mm-hmm. And they all have alternate tunings. A lot of people play this banjo with a guitar tuning, like the top four of the guitar, like D, G, B, and E, which is the way I started with it. But then I got hold of a guitar banjo with six strings.
0: So the Gitanjo, is it? Or the Bantar,
1: I forget. Bantar. It's been called all kinds of things, but so have I. But, I mean, this is a... I just thought I'd tune it tenor one day, and what I found out is... It's probably the preferred banjo in the New Orleans bands because of the horn players, because this open fifths tuning seems to cut through the horns a little better without really banging on it, because you have, that's three octaves there. Mm-hmm. I mean, two octaves. One octave. So instead of having, you have, like, spreading out a chord on a piano.
0: Nice. Know? Well, you know, you're an innovator in a whole other different way in that somebody wrote here, and I know what they're speaking of. They give Don credit for his live streaming daily to get many of us through COVID-19. He's the real-life Mr. Rogers. It is a beautiful day in your neighborhood. You sit out in the morning on your porch. You're drinking coffee. You're waving to the people going by in their cars. The roosters are crowing. The birds are chirping. And then you got a music show in the afternoon.
1: I felt like, you know, being in isolation, how can you be with people and in isolation? And they call it social media. So I decided I'd just go live and drink my coffee on the porch and invite whoever. And it almost feels as close as you can feel to sitting down in a coffee shop with people.
0: Yeah.
1: Because they all get their coffee and we laugh and we...
0: You see their names go whizzing by on Facebook.
1: Yeah, and they say things, you know, and they, how you doing? Where's Millie? She's only been out twice, you know.
0: Yeah.
1: It's fun because everything happens in the moment, and I try to read the comments while I'm playing, which can be a little confusing sometimes.
0: That's serious multitasking.
1: And some of my viewers are really clever and funny.
0: Yeah. So you start laughing
1: in the middle of a song sometimes.
0: Well, we got a little bit more time here before the clock on the clubhouse wall says it's, got to go. What do you think?
1: Let's do a sing-along. All right, it's the classic, Elaba.
0: Elaba.

0: jeg elsker øl. Eller bare chéri.
1: Eller bare chéri.
0: Comment ça va?
2: Yeah. Hey, Laba, sing along, bringing it home with Don Vappy and friends, live at Marini Studios in New Orleans. More concert and conversation coming up with trumpeter Kermit Ruffins when American Roots Live for Labor Day returns.

0: KEXE is continuing to celebrate its 50th birthday by talking about iconic records that were released in 1976. And this week's 1976 album of the week is Legalize It by Peter Tosh. Tosh was the first of the three Wailers to release a solo record, and this record was very controversial. It was banned in Jamaica for the title song, Legalize It, with its pro-marijuana, pro-cannabis message. Tosh used the Wailers band for this record, and it is recognized as one of the all-time greats from 1976, Peter Tosh with Legalize It.
1: This is American Roots Live from an online streamed concert series in 2020 and 21 with the New Orleans Jazz National Historical Park. Trumpeter Kermit Ruffins grew up in New Orleans. He swam in the Industrial Canal as a kid, caught bullfrogs for the family to eat, cooked goat, turtles. Kermit began playing in junior high school. In 1983, he co-founded the Rebirth Brass Band and later created the Barbecue Swingers, putting a grill on a truck at his gigs. He still smokes a lot of barbecue, among other things. We're at Esplanade Studios with the man who brings so much joy to New Orleans. It's American Roots Live with Kermit Ruffins and the Barbecue Swingers.

live a life of ease. 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

0: Biblia, ba, ba, ba, ba, oh. Good evening, everybody. All aboard.
1: Kermit, how'd you get the name Barbecue Swingers?
0: Well, I woke up one day, Nick. And we was playing a lot of shows at the time, especially at Vaughn's, where we played for 20 years. And I was always tailgating, because I always wanted to cook a little food for the band members on our break time, in between breaks, and you know. And then one time I decided to cook for the whole neighborhood and the whole audience. And I woke up one morning right out of my sleep and said, Kermit Ruffins and the Barbecue Swingers.
1: There you go.
0: So that night, I said it on stage, and I can remember Kevin, my bass player, Kevin saying, so I'm a barbecue swinger now, huh, boss? Never forget.
1: Who are the barbecue swingers you have here with you tonight? Well, these guys have been with you for a long time. Yeah. You want to give them a little...
0: Jerry Barber Anderson on the Boom Booms.
1: Yeah, have Jerry Anderson back there, yeah. And Jerry tells me he went to high school with you.
0: Yeah, he went to Clark Senior High School. Jerry and I have been playing together for about 33 years.
1: He doesn't look any worse for wear.
0: Right.
1: and he's one of Danny Barker's kinfolk.
0: That's right.
1: And, of course, Danny Barker was a mentor of yours.
0: That's right. Paul Barberan.
1: Yeah.
0: It's all Jerry kinfolks.
1: Yeah, that's quite a lineage to be in there, Jerry.
0: Well, you don't know the half of it. Jerry is one of the members of the Treme Sidewalk Steppers.
1: Oh, is
0: he? And nobody in the city can outdance Jerry.
1: Is that right?
0: Nobody can out-second line Jerry. That's how he keeps that slender figure. So that's why he knows. I mean, if you can dance like Jerry, you definitely can play the drums like Jerry.
1: Is that right? Wow, we're going to have to go to the Jerry School of Dance.
0: Of course.
1: Yeah, we'll all learn how to buck jump.
2: Don't do it. Don't try that at home.
1: So back here on bass, who we got on bass?
0: Kevin Morris. You know, I met Kevin down at the Caledonian, and he was playing with James Andrews, and I hired Kevin one time, and after that, me and Kevin have been playing together for 33 years now.
1: Is that right?
0: Kevin is a graduate of Xavier University.
1: All right.
0: And one of the smartest cats in the band.
1: Yeah. Oh, one of the smartest cats. Oh, yeah. So who is the smartest thing?
0: Well, we got to flip a coin.
1: And who we got over here on the piano?
0: Well, we've been blessed for about 8 years now, almost 9 years. Mr. Yoshitaka Z2 from Osaka, Japan.
3: Yeah.
0: And Z2 has been swinging out with us. And, man, when I tell you we've been having the time of our life, thanks to Z2 with that brilliant piano playing.
1: Z2, how did you find out about jazz? Did you grow up with that in Japan, or did you come to New Orleans looking for it?
4: I have played in Japan for about 10 years.
1: And now you're at the Kermit Ruffins School of Musical Knowledge, huh? How is it different to be here playing the mother-in-law and all the gigs around New Orleans and being, you know, somebody that studies jazz and reads the notes? It's got to be a little different, huh?
4: Yes, Kermit band. No rehearsal, no music seat, so ever. Yeah.
1: Hey, so great. What a great band that you've got.
0: Well, thank you.
1: And a few years ago, you made a decision to take over and run one of the great clubs of the city, Ernie Cato's Mother-in-Law Lounge, named after mother-in-law. I mean, that was a big step to not just be the band leader and player, but also to run a club.
0: I was lucky to hang out with Ernie Cato every day of the week. He lived right next door to Joe's Cozy Corner.
1: Uh-huh. In the
0: back, back in the 90s or the early 2000s. And then he took over the bar, and he passed away, and I saw the bar empty for about a year or two.
1: Such a beautiful place.
0: And I said, man, let me call the owner and get this place back up running. When I tell you, I didn't realize how famous Ernie was, because he was just right there next to us. You know, anybody sitting next to you every day of the week, you don't realize how famous they are, mm-hmm. because, you know, you're right there with them.
1: Right.
0: And when I opened a bar, that tune, Mother-in-Law, is just a freaking hit, man.
1: It's like the soundtrack of the bar.
0: That's right. And him and his wife, Miss Antoinette,
1: they
0: had
1: a great time
0: at that bar. I went there maybe a few times when he had it open.
1: Yeah.
0: And every time I went, it was just this fun atmosphere of musicians just playing and having fun and some of the best red beans and rice ever. And I'm just so into bars, because when I was a kid, my mom was running the bar, 5106 in the Lower Ninth Ward. My cousin had a bar, Moore's Lounge in the Lower Ninth Ward, which I just opened up that club again.
1: Oh, really?
0: Now it's Kermit's Ninth Ward Juke Joint.
1: Yeah.
0: And I had it open for about maybe 3 months before this disaster happened. And I'm a bar lover.
1: Yeah, sure.
0: So it was just natural for me to walk in there and open
1: bars,
0: up this up.
1: They're so important in any city, but in New Orleans, they're a place for people to gather, Blue Monday, get red beans and rice, hear music, meet your friends. I think Cato used to have all of his bad contracts on the wall. You know, I mean, that was a comedy bar.
0: It really was.
1: But I mean, bars are important. I mean, this has got to be tough for you running a bar right now.
0: Yeah, of course. We're blessed to look forward to the future right now.
1: Mm.
0: I mean, we got to unwanted break, so we're all pepped up and ready to roll again, but we have to stay safe and take care of each other and pray and hope for the best.
1: Well, you're lifting some spirits here tonight and all around the world. What you want to do to carry us forward?
0: We're going to do a little bit of Paul Barberan, second line.

Thank you, music lovers, and we're live coming to you from New Orleans, Louisiana. Yours truly, Kermit Ruppers, and the Barbecue Swingers. Thank you all for tuning in. And by the way, who that saying they gonna beat them Saints?

the marching in. But I believe when they say, marching in. Oh, Lord, I like

0: Yeah.
1: Yes, indeed. When the Saints go marching in, Kermit Ruffins and the Barbecue Swingers with the venerable hymn Jazzed Up live at New Orleans Esplanade Studios. We'll be back in a minute with more music and conversation from our live stream concert with Ricky Lee Jones when American Roots returns.
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1: This is American Roots Live for Labor Day weekend. The first of these live streams created by Elephant Quilt Productions with the New Orleans Jazz National Historical Park was acoustic. Ricky Lee Jones on April 24, 2020. That one never made it onto the radio until now. The two-time Grammy Award winner, poet, songwriter, and rock star from Chicago vaudevillian family legacy spent years in California and then Paris. She's now a New Orleans resident. The set was made possible when Ms. Jones worked with New Orleans jazz park ranger and guitarist Matt Hampsey. Recognizing the new blues mood of COVID times, Ricky Lee started off with Robert Johnson's Crossroads. Now on American Roots Live.
4: That's right. I went down to the crossroads. Fell down on my knees. Went down to the crossroads. I fell down on my knees.

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0: Yeah, you're right.
1: You know, I don't do the blues very often, but that song kind of transcends the blues, I think.
0: It does. Transcends it very well.
1: Let's do this John Prine song. It's called Hello in There. And you, many of you may know it already, and if you don't know it, how lucky I am to be the one to play it for you first.

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Kingdom.

You know, right after Chucky's in Love, I got to meet and hang around with a lot of interesting people. And John Prine was one of them. We spent a few weeks together. I went to his shows. He wore one of my blouses, or maybe it was a jacket. But it was a girl's thing. And he's so cool. He's wearing a girl's jacket on stage. But his music, I first heard back when I was 16 years old, living in Olympia, Washington. And John Prine, here's the guy. And whenever a person is genius, they transcend their genre. And he was a great American voice. His experience is uniquely American, and through that American experience speaks to the whole wide world. He had conquered cancer a long time ago and then conquered it again. And he was so resilient, and he would not stop. He was a nonstop working guy. You know, I haven't seen him or talked to him in a millennium, but I was still devastated in a personal way that he succumbed to this virus, you know. Let's do Chucky's in Love. Ready, here we go.

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And whatever it is that he's got up his sleeve, I hope it wasn't contagious.

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1: Live with Ricky Lee Jones, singing and playing guitar on her song, Chucky's in Love, with Ranger Matt Hampsey, also on guitar. And that's where we'll leave you on American Roots for Labor Day weekend. Hope you can chill and enjoy it. American Roots Live was produced in collaboration with New Orleans Jazz National Historical Park and Tulane University's School of Liberal Arts. 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Recording engineers Rick Nelson of Marini Studios and Misha Kashkaisvili at Esplanade Studios. Thanks also to Jason Ryan, Chris Finney, and Thomas Walsh at Elephant Quilt Productions and Mimi White of White Oak Productions. Our American Roots crew includes Maureen Loughran, Olivia Broslowski, Lauren Callahan, Steve Martin, the late Ken Mills, and Tulane students Gavin Hannenberg, Paige Veal, and Aaron Sterling. Thanks to the National Endowment for the Arts, the New Orleans Tourism and Culture Fund, and Jim Hart in Chicago. 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
1: Hey, guys. 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
5: A bull rider, a TV star, and a songwriter. Might seem like a lot for just one man, but somehow Ryan Bingham does it all. The country singer grew up on the rodeo circuit. That's where he started playing guitar. And that guitar has taken him to big places, including the Oscars and the Grammys. You might also know him as a recurring character in the hit TV show Yellowstone. Ryan Bingham plays an ex-felon ranch hand named Walker, a role that he got after show creator Taylor Sheridan learned about Bingham's rodeo days. Ryan Bingham's newest album is They Call Us the Lucky Ones. And coming up, he treats you to a mini concert of songs from that new record. Ryan Bingham, today. I'm Raina Duris, and this is World Cafe.
6: For KAXE News, I'm Emma Crabb with a special edition of the Up North Report. In honor of Labor Day weekend, I sat down with Sean Brafford, the business manager of the local 1097 chapter of the Laborers International Union of North America, or LIUNA. In his role, Brafford says he serves over 900 members in northern Minnesota who work predominantly in the mining and construction industries. We talked about union benefits, the turbulence of working on the Iron Range, and more. I began by asking him about recent contract negotiations, which happen every 3 years.
7: We did all of our billers negotiations and our highway heavy negotiations this year. Both those were finalized. We still have our Northern Environmental Agreement that is coming up this year. So we'll be looking to negotiate that, I would imagine. That goes into effect on January 1st.
6: So LIUNA is an important presence up north, especially in the Arrowhead. So what do unions specifically do or offer for their members?
7: We offer livable wages, very good benefits in health and welfare, and our pension is outstanding. The way everything is structured through the union, nobody's getting lowballed, none of the local workers or anybody like that.
6: Could you speak to the membership in LIUNA a little bit more? Have you seen any changes in membership lately? More people, less people?
7: I'm seeing more people. Every local throughout the state of Minnesota seems like they're gaining some membership. We have our ups and downs when there's downtimes in work. Then when the work is up, like it is right now with the building of Mesaba and Metallics and everything, the membership really increases.
6: So you mentioned those ups and downs that happened and have happened, particularly on the range. Could you speak to a little bit more of the attitude of LIUNA, of your union members? How do you navigate those?
7: It's not as hard dealing with members that have been in the union for a long time. They're used to the ups and downs. They're used to it not being a year-round 40-hour-a-week job. And that's what I try to explain to a lot of our new members when they get in.
6: In the past few years, we've seen kind of a public and political resurgence in interest in unions. I was wondering if you could speak to or talk a little bit more about why you think the public has become more interested in union and labor issues over the last few years.
7: I think the reason we have a very big presence down in the north capital and whatnot. And I think that's where a lot of the interest comes from. I mean, throughout the state, there's a lot of unions and there's a lot of union power throughout the state of Minnesota. To me, it's like a political football game. They're both promising you something. And that's the hardest thing about it. I mean, you may have a group of candidates that are excellent for down in the metro area. And so our unions down there are backing them with their issues, you know. But then when it comes to northern Minnesota is a totally different game.
8: I'm curious about how that dynamic works out. You're a local leader up in northern Minnesota, but also this is a larger organization. And so how does that dynamic work out? How does that communication happen or not happen?
7: Well, down at our district council, we have a lot of good conversations, whatnot. And that's how we kind of make our decisions on who they're looking to endorse and who they're not looking to endorse. I butt heads with the leadership down in the cities and the other locals down there on various occasions on some of the people they endorse. I just tried to explain to them. I said, they may do a good job for you guys down here, but they're not doing anything for my membership up north.
8: Is there anything else you think is important for folks to know about LIUNA or about how labor unions operate in general?
7: To me, I think the labor union and unions in general are wonderful. Once you get into the union, it is life-changing.
8: Well, thank you so much for speaking with me, Sean.
7: Not a problem. Thank you very much.
8: That was Sean Brafford, business manager for Local 1097 of LIUNA. That's it for this special edition of the Up North Report. From the KAXE News Desk, I'm Emma Crabb, telling the stories of northern Minnesota through local news.
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5: Hey, Raina Duris with you on World Cafe. You have a mini concert from Ryan Bingham coming up a little later this hour. If you watched the show Yellowstone, you may know him from that. So I thought it might be fun to play a song from another musician who's appeared on screen lots of times. David Bowie, who maybe most memorably was on your screen as the Goblin King in The Labyrinth, depending on how old you are. But I really liked when he played himself on the show Extras and sang this little ditty about Ricky Gervais.
10: Chubby little loser, national joke. No, not chubby little loser. No.

goes on for a while like that as Rikita Reese gets more and more upset. That is Bowie in the show Extras. And now here he is with Oh, You Pretty Things on World Cafe.

Warren Zevon with Accidentally Like a Martyr. Before that, new Alabama Shakes, I Feel Hope Coming. Also coming, a mini concert from Ryan Bingham next on World Cafe.

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3: Hey, this is World Cafe. I'm Raina Duris. Lots of country singers wear cowboy hats, but Ryan Bingham really earned his. He spent his teen years literally riding bulls in rodeos. That background led to him being cast as a ranch hand named Walker in the TV Western drama Yellowstone. But earlier than that, it also led to his music career. He first started playing guitar for his friends on the rodeo circuit. Since getting his first record deal in 2007, Ryan Bingham has been on this show several times, released a bunch of albums, and won an Academy Award, Golden Globe, and Grammy for his song The Weary Kind from the soundtrack he collaborated on with T-Bone Burnett for the 2009 film Crazy Heart. He's touring this fall with backing band The Texas Gentlemen to promote his latest album, They Call Us the Lucky Ones. But before he went out on that tour, he stopped by World Cafe to record this special mini concert of some of his new songs. His set starts with the song Twist the Knife. It's Ryan Bingham, live for World Cafe.

0: Thank you so much for letting me play you a few songs. I sure appreciate you. Thank you.
1: Let the Big Dog Eat. That's a live performance from Ryan Bingham. That song is on his latest album, They Call Us the Lucky Ones. Thank you so much to Ryan Bingham for that exclusive live mini concert. I'm Raina Duras, back in a moment with more World Cafe.

Before that quick break, you heard a live mini concert from Ryan Bingham on World Cafe. 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And if you do, be sure to subscribe because there are new performances and interviews going up there all the time. Here's a new song from Sam and Louise Sullivan, Down on Love.

That was the Blue Nile, taking you for a walk in the big city in the 80s, Tinseltown in the Rain on World Cafe. And now an artist from the Blue Mountains, which is in New South Wales, Australia. And if you are a fan of Kathleen Edwards, I feel like you might dig this. There's something about her voice and the songwriting here kind of feels a little Kathleen-y. Her name's Julia Jacklin. This is Get Away From Me, I Think I'll Love You Soon on World Cafe.

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0: Just Like Heaven. That is The Cure coming up to the end of this hour of World Cafe. Thank you again to Ryan Bingham for the mini concert that you heard earlier this hour. And thanks to our line producer, Will Loftus, for his work on that session. Thanks also to our affiliates across the country who bring this show to you and our whole team who make it. We produce it at WXPN at the University of Pennsylvania in Philadelphia. I'm Raina Duris. 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

0: KEXE is continuing to celebrate its 50th birthday by talking about iconic records that were released in 1976. And this week's 1976 album of the week is Legalize It by Peter Tosh. Some call it time to heal. Tosh was the first of the three Wailers to release a solo record, and this record was very controversial. It was banned in Jamaica for the title song Legalize It with its pro-marijuana, pro-cannabis message. Some of them call it ganja. Tosh used the Wailers band for this record, and it is recognized as one of the all-time greats from 1976, Peter Tosh with Legalize It.
1: Maybe there are moments in your own life that you can identify as clear turning points for you. For this artist, Alex Amen, one of those turning points was watching a music documentary.
2: She walks along a country road that winds up through.
1: I'll tell you what documentary convinced Alex Amen to drop out of school, buy a van, and start a band later this hour. Plus, you'll hear new music from Remy Wolf. Joanna Samuels. And Phoebe Bridgers. Four on the way. I'm Raina Duris. This is World Cafe. This artist started playing music when she was just 9 years old, taught herself piano. So she always knew that this is what she wanted to do. And she's kept on doing it since. Nicole Atkins releases her seventh studio album, Drama, later this month. From Drama, Nicole Atkins, When the Night Falls.

Now, technically, Phoebe Bridgers released her latest album last weekend in the summertime, but it's one of those albums that may end up feeling and sounding even better as the weather gets colder and the days get shorter. On World Cafe, I'm Raina Duras, Phoebe Bridgers, Lost Boys.

New one from Remy Wolf called Bottle, and just how that song builds and gets brighter as it goes. It's almost like you can hear her climbing out of the dark and rising above it all, just from the music. It's from her new album, Mud, coming out on October 9th. Live from the archives is coming in just a minute here on World Cafe.

0: 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So congratulations on 50 years to KAXE.
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2: On Live from the Archives, you get to dig into the World Cafe Vault, where there are 35 years of live recordings to choose from. I'm Raina Duris. Today, you will hear from two artists who've been on the show many times. Starting things off, an artist who came out of the same city we make World Cafe in, Philadelphia. Amos Lee recorded his debut album after his mom gave him a gift certificate to a recording studio in his hometown of Philly. That album came out in 2005, and he was embraced by the cafe pretty much right off the bat. Here he is performing a song from that self-titled debut live for World Cafe, Amos Lee, Arms of a Woman.

Call Off Your Dogs, performed live by Lake Street Dive for World Cafe, live from the archive set there from Lake Street Dive, and before that, Amos Lee. And Lake Street Dive have been dropping a couple of new tunes here and there, so who knows, could be a new album on the way. Here's a new song from Joanna Samuels featuring Tyler Ballgame, Circles.

Ripple from Grateful Dead. Right after these quick words, you'll hear an artist who was inspired by the Dead to drop out and start a band. That's next on World Cafe.

One day, out of the blue, Alex Amen's parents got a phone call. It was their son calling to tell them he was dropping out of college after just one semester so he could start a band. This is World Cafe. I'm Raina Duris. That phone call probably came as a shock to them, but it was a decision that Alex had been stewing on for at least a few days, because the week before he'd watched the Grateful Dead documentary Long Strange Trip, and he says that documentary struck a chord in him. It's what convinced him he needed to make music. So he made that call, he dropped out, he bought a van, and he did exactly what he said he was going to do. His debut album, Son of Amen, came out earlier this year. And this is from it. This is Cabin by the Sea, Alex Amen on World Cafe.

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Gradually clearing, high 75 to 84, southeast winds 5 miles per hour. Tonight's going to be cloudy with temps between 55 and 64. Saturday is mostly cloudy, becoming sunny, highs in the upper 70s, mid 80s, slight chance of shower in the evenings, lows 60 to 65. And Sunday, we got a chance of showers and thunder. Well, I have an awesome show lined up for you guys today. A lot of new tunes. We got some Erykah Badu, Alabama Shakes, Mike D. Also, going to do a little mini set for Dolly Parton and Tim Curry. So stick around for that. How about we get into it with some Doors and Summer's Almost Gone, because it is, and I'm sad.

That was a new single from Guadalajara, Mexico group Las Panchas called La Haña. And before that, we had the Jacuzzi Boys with their song Bricks or Coconuts. Had some Quakers featuring Sampa the Great before that with their song Approach with Caution. And we started that set with some Doors and their song Summer's Almost Gone off of their Waiting for the Sun album. This is KAXE. We're broadcasting to the small towns of northern Minnesota like Langbee, Deer River, Cotton, and Baxter. Hello, everybody listening from there. 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It's a mix of old and new, acoustic and electric, folk, blues, rock, jazz, and world music. I'm your volunteer host, DJ Gina the Knife, and I will be with you till about 4 p.m. today. 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If you have questions, you can call Sarah at 218-326-1234. Also, if you're like me and missed the live broadcast from the Great Minnesota Get-Together, you can tune in Saturday at 9 a.m. for KAXE Rewind excerpts from the Minnesota State Fair, including a KAXE Blue Ribbon winning volunteer. Who could it be? But yeah, last year I caught it, if I remember correctly. Who had too much caffeine last year? I can't remember. I think it was Kari. But I missed it this year. I could not get on, and I'm so glad that they're doing a rewind of it. But how about we get back into some tunes right now? We got Minnesota artist Finnick, who is playing a show in Minneapolis tonight at the 7th Street Entry. If you are down there and looking for something to do, go support your local musicians and see a show tonight. Here's Finnick with Joy is Revolutionary.

Amuna ye, Koma, Samakosa.

This is KAXE. We're broadcasting to the small towns of northern Minnesota like Langby, Deer River, Cotton, and Baxter, who I just shouted out last time. But hey, I'll do it twice. Why not? You're listening to On the River with me, your volunteer host, DJ Gina the Knife. Thanks so much for tuning in today. We started off that set with Minnesota artist Finnick with the song Joy is Revolutionary. They're playing a show tonight at the 7th Street Entry in Minneapolis. If you're looking for something a little closer, Sam Miltich and friends are going to be at the Rapids Brewing in Grand Rapids tonight at 6 p.m. too. And remember to support your local musicians. Go see a show tonight, y'all. We got some great music here. After that, we had some Manu Dibango and his 1972 release song, Soul Mukasa. And had a new single from Medulla after that called Lone Wolf, featuring the Mouse outfit. And we ended that set with some Roy Hamilton and his song, Don't Let Go. 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Please slow down. Extra speed patrols are now on Minnesota roads. Well, what else do I got going on? After Dark, tomorrow. After Dark is our late night Saturday show outside the normal KAXE mix. You can tune in after Green Cheese at 9 p.m. to hear punk, hip-hop, electronic, metal-themed shows, and more. It's just all over the map. It's awesome. This week's host is Diane Ott, and she will be playing Back to School Rockin' Blues, so you should check that out. Let's get back into it with a little tribute to set for Dolly Parton and Tim Curry. I know it's been a few... it's been a bit, but that hit pretty hard for a lot of us folks, myself included. I sweared forever in the 80s when I was itty that Dolly Parton was my grandmother. Same with Betty White. I was like 100% certain. But so I got a hold of my grandma after that one. That was hard, but they're amazing people and I'm sad to see them go. Let's remember them and be like they are, loving and caring. Here's Dolly Parton with Purple Rain.

0: That was Tim Curry with I'm Going Home off of the Rocky Horror Picture Show soundtrack. And it's part of a little tribute set to Losing Two Amazing People. And before Tim, we had some Dolly Parton with her cover of Purple Rain off of her Rockstar album, which was her last full-length album that she released in 2023. Let's not forget the legacy of these two. They're two amazing people who stood up for all the right things and lived compassion. Thank you both for the impact on you've had on so many. Such awesome people. Very sad. This is KAXE KBXE. 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All right, let's get into some more music. Here's some Desert Sessions with the song If You Run. Enjoy.
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That was Jack White off of his new album Frozen Charlotte with the song Making Contact. And we had some Joanna Rose prior to that with her new single Rats. Had some Silky Roads with their song How It Feels before that. And we started off that set with Desert Sessions and their 2019 song If You Run off of their volumes 11 and 12 album. This is 91.7 KXE Grand Rapids, 90.5 KBXE Bagley Bemidji, 89.9 Brainerd, and on your smart speaker. 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It's our mix of old and new acoustic and electric folk, blues, rock, jazz, and world music. I'm your volunteer host, DJ Gina the Knife, and I'll be hanging with you till 4 p.m. today. Let's, what do we got going on? Maybe we should check the weather quick before we get back into tunes and see if anything's changing here, huh? Right now in Brainerd, you're at cloudy and 73 degrees. Bemidji, you're at 69 and cloudy, although that's kind of a lie. It's actually quite bright here right now. And Grand Rapids, you're at 66 and cloudy. I'm wondering how accurate this is because I'm looking outside. It looks like a beautiful day. So today is gradually clearing. High 75 to 84. Southeast winds 5 miles per hour. Tonight we're looking cloudy with temps 55 to 64. And Saturday is going to be mostly cloudy, becoming sunny, and highs in the upper 70s to mid 80s with a slight chance of showers in the evening and lows 60 to 65. Let's get back into it. We have the KXE album of the week up next called I Must Be Dreamin' by Alabama Shakes. It's their first album in 11 years, their third overall. I didn't realize they only had three albums. I am very shocked by that. I guess I wasn't paying attention. But let's get into it. Here's the song How Love's Supposed to Go off of that album, I Must Be Dreamin'. Enjoy.

We started that set with KXC Album of the Week called I Must Be Dreamin' by Alabama Shakes. I played the song How Love's Supposed to Go off of it. The album brings a mellower, more soulful sound and showcases Brittany Howard's falsetto. It also reflects tensions between their personal lives, raising families and getting engaged, and the current political divide in the U.S. We'd love to hear what you think about the album of the week. You can text us at 218-326-1234 and let us know. After that, we had some Nirvana with their 1993 cover of the song Season in the Sun they did in Brazil. The band actually switched instruments with Cobain on drums. It was kind of an homage to Cobain's first record that he ever bought was that one. So they did a little ode to that. Thought I'd share it with you guys. And after that, we had some... It's a bad cover, we can all admit, but it's an interesting story. But after that, we had some Bird and the Bee with Sarah Smile and ended that set with Nat King Cole and the song Nature Boy, which is just a beautiful song. 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We are Northern Community Radio. I'm your volunteer host, DJ Gina the Knife, and you're listening to On the River. I'm with you till 4 p.m. today. We receive support from the Adolescence Crisis Response Team. This crisis intervention service is a program of First Call for Help 211, lending support to residents under the age of 18, as well as parental supports when in crisis or experiencing family distress 24/7. All right. Also, I wanted to bring up the Lake Superior Watercolor Society. It celebrates their 45th anniversary with a group exhibit at the Rife Center in Grand Rapids. Their closing reception is today, Friday, September 4th, from 4 to 5 p.m. if you want to go check that out. How we get back into some tunes, I got some Mike D off of his new album. He said he was sitting down over and over after Adam passed away trying to make music and just couldn't bring himself to do it until now. I'm happy to hear he's able to get into the studio again. It's hard to lose someone close, especially when they were that close. So here's Mike D off of his new album called Thank You with the song True Colors.

That was Minnesota artist Nerd D off of his 2025 album Chunkadelic with the song Franklin Ave. Shout out to Franklin Ave, folks. I lived right behind the Franklin Nicollet liquor store when I moved back from California with my sister for quite some time. I have some great stories from that area that I can't share here. You can catch Nerdy at his next show coming up this Sunday, September 6th in St. Clark's Grove, Minnesota. I honestly have never heard of that town. I have lived up and down this state. I've moved 37 times in my life and I have not heard of this town. I had to do research. So, hey, everybody in St. Clark's Grove. Anyways, check out Nerdy on Sunday, September 6th at Harmony Park in St. Clark's Grove, Minnesota. And remember to support your local musicians. Go see a show today. Before Nerdy, we had some James the 7th with the new single, Let's Get Acquainted. And prior to that, we had some Ressa Saffa Park with the song I Can See the World on her new Under the Sun EP. And started that set off from one from Mike D called True Colors off of his new album, Thank You. I sat down and watched a really interesting interview about the whole process of making that. And it was highly recommend looking into that a little further. This is KXE. We're broadcasting to the small towns and townships of northern Minnesota, like Marby, Swatara, Nisswa, and Cass Lake. Hello, everyone. I'm your volunteer host, DJ Gina the Knife, bringing you On the River from 1 to 4 today. 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Up next, we got some tunes from J. Jerome 87 off of his new album with Alt J called The Canyon. This is the song Quaaludes. Enjoy.

was the 1979 release from Canadian punk band The Dish Rags called I Don't Love You. We had some Fela Kuti before that with the song Let's Start with Ginger Baker, who was famously a butt. And prior to that, we had some Brooke Combe with her new single Love Was Made of Stone, and started that set with some J. Jerome 87 featuring Alt J with the song Quaaludes off of their new album, The Canyon. This is KAXE. We're broadcasting in northern Minnesota, like the sweetheart towns of Emily, Virginia, Effie, Isabella, and Aurora. Hello to everybody listening there. I'm your volunteer host, DJ Gina the Knife, bringing you On the River from 1 to 4 p.m. today. 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Also, Headwaters is your source, for great music, conversations, and artist interviews. Monday through Friday, 9 a.m. and 10 p.m., Jim Blaha of cult Minnesota punk band The Blind Shake has a new solo project called I Will Die in This Jean Jacket, which I'll be playing some of a little bit in a little bit. You can tune in this Wednesday, September. Oh, my goodness, this is done and gone. Don't listen to me on that one. That's a little old. Let's get into some tunes. I'm so sorry. At any rate, we will have some I Will Die in This Jean Jacket coming up. At least we'll have that. I apologize. So, yay, the new Erykah Badu album is out. She hasn't released a full album since 2015. I was watching an interview where she said music is like a sport to her. Like, she was called into play right now, and I never thought of music like that. But it weirdly makes sense for some musicians, and I think she is included in that. Anyway, I hope you enjoy it and get the album. There are literally only two songs we can play on the radio. There's a lot of swears, but here's one. This is Erykah Badu and The Alchemist off their new album, Before the World Blows, with the song Crossfade. 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

We started that set with Erykah Badu and The Alchemist off of their new album, Before the World Blows. I played the song Crossfade off of that. And after that, we had a new single from Y called In Spirit. I really fell in love with the Alopecia album when that came out. Jeez, are we coming up on 20 years of that? I'm not exactly sure. I didn't want to look it up, honestly. I had a hard time liking a lot of their albums after that, but I've rediscovered my love for this band with their recent releases and collaborations. So I highly recommend checking out their new stuff if you are or were a fan like me. And after that, we had some Doty with their new single, He Can Do a Push-Up. 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I'm your volunteer host, DJ Gina the Knife. 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It's super fun and it's easier than you may think. 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Let's see what we got for temperatures real quick. Then we'll get back into tunes. Grand Rapids, you are at 67 and cloudy. Bemidji area, you're in 76 and fair. And Brainerd, you're at 74 and mostly cloudy. Let's get back into it with the 1976 KAXE Album of the Week for the 50th birthday of KAXE this year, called A Matter of Time by Emmylou Harris. Here's the song, You Never Can Tell, a Chuck Berry cover. Enjoy and happy birthday, KAXE.

0: was Netherlands band Pussycat with their 1976 release Georgie. This is off their album First of All. And before that, we had the song A Glass of Champagne by London band Sailor. Some Eric Burden and War prior to that with the song Magic Mountain. And we started that 1976 song set for KAXC's 50th birthday celebration with the 1976 album of the week called Luxury Liner. Not Matter of Time, like I said. I don't know why I said that. Sorry about that. By Emmylou Harris. Emily Lou. I can talk today. Actually, I'm doing way better than I have in the last couple of shows. So go me. And the song You Never Can Tell. Happy birthday, KAXC. 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Thank you all so much for tuning in today. This is On the River. It's a mix of old and new acoustic and electric folk rock, blues, jazz, and world music. I'm your volunteer host, DJ Gina the Knife, and I will be with you until 4 p.m. today. 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Up next, what do I got? Up next, I have some Dame Dame off of their new album called Dreams on the Passenger Seat. This is the song Fire Burning Through the Rain.
1: What's it like to chase your dreams? It's like this. It's a

That was Cuban artist Polo Montanez with his song Guajiro Natural. And prior to that, we had Star Wolf with their new single, Get Yourself Together, and had a new single from Turkish artist Label C5 called Tak Tak Tak. And we started that set off with Dame Dame off their new album, Dreams on the Passenger Seat, with the song Fire Burning Through the Rain. This is KAXE, broadcasting to the townships of northern Minnesota, like Arbo, Ten Lake, Balsam, and Deerwood townships. Hello, everybody there. 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And I'm making noise. We also have some live shows coming up tonight at 6 p.m., Sam Miltich and friends at the Rapids Brewing in Grand Rapids. Tomorrow, September 5th, Bruce Arger at the Cayuga Range Farmers Market in Crosby at 11 a.m. We got the Penny Peaches, Jack Klatt, Roe Family Singers, and more at YMCA Camp Du Nord in Ely. Fest Du Nord Day 1. And then Rich Madsen and the North Stars, Gary Farmer, and more at Thorstock Music Festival and Eveleth Day 1. And we got Rusty Crayfish Band at Ernie's on Gull Lake at 1 p.m. Whole bunch of local stuff for y'all to check out. And remember to support your local musicians. Go see a show today. How about we get back into some tunes? I got a new single from the band Oh He Dead. I absolutely love that name. This is called The Wait.

That was I Will Die in This Jean Jacket with the song Too Bright. I love that name of that band as well. And I feel like I have to say it differently, more violently each time. Anyways, that's off of their new album, Hang From a Cloud. That is Minnesota artist. And before that, we had Stereo MCs with their song Connected and started that set with awesome new single called The Wait by Oh He Dead. Sure appreciate you guys hanging with me today. 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I'm your volunteer host, DJ Gina the Knife, bringing you On the River from 1 to 4 p.m. today. 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And the Beltrami County Historical Society in Bemidji has closed its museum galleries for a full renovation of the permanent exhibit. The gift shop and Marchand Library and Archives will remain open Wednesday through Saturday from 10 to 4. The galleries are expected to reopen in November. If you've been curious, that's what's going on. I suppose we could get back into it. I am actually going to go see this band here on the 3rd of October. They just released a new song last Friday called Touch Touch. They have been currently touring everywhere, and they are ending their tour right here in Minnesota. I've been following these guys since 2024. In fact, they were kind of another reason for me to decide to volunteer here, because I was like, oh my God, who are these people? They just kind of started, and I wanted to share them with everybody. So it's been really cool watching them gain traction and get so many devoted fans. In fact, I was in Walmart the other day and one of their songs came on at like 6 a.m. I was like, what the heck? I don't know if that's a good or bad thing, but I'm happy for their success. And they've got a lot of devoted fans, myself included. The fans are called the Royal Court, and they're just absolutely creative people, artsy music, amazing good stuff. So without further ado, I'll shut up and play them. This is Hot and Freddy with their new single Touch Touch.

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1: That was Seabold with the song Crazy Good. And before that, we had some Big Bill with their song Terrible Truth. And some Lapgan with the song My Haveli Is Your Haveli. And we started that set with a new single from Hot and Freddy called Touch Touch. 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I am just going to give you a quick rundown of the weather. Regionally around here, today is gradually clearing, high 75 to 84, southeast winds 5 miles per hour. Tonight is cloudy with temps 55 to 64. Saturday is going to be mostly cloudy, becoming sunny, highs in the upper 70s, mid 80s, slight chance of showers in the evenings. In the evening, lows 60 to 65. And then Sunday, chance of showers and thunderstorms in the afternoon, highs in the upper 70s and low 80s. I'm your volunteer host, DJ Gina the Knife. You've been listening to On the River, our mix of old and new, acoustic and electric, folk rock, blues, jazz, and world music. We're telling the stories about northern Minnesota through music, conversation, and events. So appreciate y'all tuning in with me today. You can catch another show with me on September 18th, which is a Friday from 1 to 4 p.m., until then, come on back tonight from 7 to 10 p.m. for another On the River with DJ Heather Kidd. And I'm going to leave you with a total eclipse of the heart completely in Klingon. Kapla.

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0: Officials describe what investigators are looking at this morning, including the plane's history. It's Morning Edition from NPR News. Republicans have their work cut out for them to keep control of Congress. I'm Michelle Martin.
1: And I'm Leila Fadel, founder of the Cook Political Report. Charlie Cook says the three most likely scenarios for them are bad, really bad, and truly horrible. Also, President Trump is asking the Supreme Court again to let him restrict mail-in ballots. And in Germany, the anti-immigration party surged in a state election. If it forms a coalition, it would be the first far-right local government there since the Nazis. It's Monday, September 7th. On this day in 1940, the Blitz began. The news is next.
2: Live from NPR News in Washington, I'm Windsor Johnston. A cargo plane crashed at Miami International Airport on Sunday, killing at least five people and injuring five others, three critically. NPR's Arzu Rezvani reports a federal investigation is underway.
3: They'll be looking at everything from possible mechanical failure to environmental variables to flight crew performance. I spoke with Peter Goltz last night. He's the former managing director of the NTSB. He's now a transportation safety consultant. And he explained to me how this usually goes.
4: They'll listen to the cockpit voice recorder to make sure that the pilots were following the checklists, were aware of the extenuating circumstances.
3: Another detail investigators will likely examine are thunderstorms and winds that were directly over the airport at the time of the crash.
2: NPR's Arzu Rezvani reporting. President Trump's envoys have wrapped up talks in Kyiv aimed at ending the war in Ukraine. NPR's Joanna Kakissis reports they met with the Ukrainian and Russian presidents this weekend to find a path forward.
5: Trump's son-in-law, Jared Kushner, and longtime friend Steve Witkoff have visited Moscow several times, including on Saturday. They arrived in Kyiv on Sunday on a train called the Peace Express. Speaking to reporters outside the ornate presidential palace in Kyiv, Kushner said Trump wants peace as soon as possible. He responded to a reporter asking him if this could happen by winter.
6: And I think if we can achieve that, it'd be an incredible thing. It doesn't mean that we will achieve it, but it's an effort that's very important to try.
5: The Ukrainians, including President Volodymyr Zelensky, looked skeptical. Zelensky told reporters after the press conference that he expected the war to continue. Joanna Kakissis, NPR News, Kyiv.
2: The far-right Alternative for Germany won the most votes in yesterday's regional election, but as NPR's Esme Nicholson reports, it's still unclear whether the party will have enough seats to govern.
7: Speaking to public broadcaster ZDF, AfD federal leader Alice Weidel said Chancellor Friedrich Merz's conservative Christian Democrats will never win another election. We're seeing explosive growth here, she said, referring to the state of Saxony-Anhalt. We're going to see explosive growth across all of East Germany and at the federal level too, she said. The AfD candidate responsible for that growth is Ulrich Siegmund, a former salesman with a radical platform, promising mass deportations, the segregation of refugee children in schools, and closer relations with Russia and the MAGA movement in the US. While it's not yet clear whether the AfD can rule outright, Siegmund declared, "We have written history," and thanked Friedrich Merz for being a very good campaigner for the AfD. For NPR News, I'm Esme Nicholson in Berlin.
2: This is NPR News. The average rate on a 30-year mortgage is now nearly 7%, making home ownership more expensive. But as NPR Stephen Bissaha reports, buyers who can afford higher rates or pay cash may have an advantage in today's market.
8: High mortgage rates tend to drive away home buyers. But NerdWallet's housing expert Kate Wood says that also means buyers that stay in the market can get more concessions from sellers.
9: They're more willing to work with you because they aren't just, you know, swimming in offers and taking their pick.
8: She also recommends that home buyers shop around for a mortgage.
9: When things are even like a little bit unstable or a little bit iffy, my goodness, like please look at all the lenders, because you are going to see a really good amount of dispersion.
8: Wood warns buyers who wait that if and when rates do drop, a flood of pent-up competition could make that home you're looking at cost tens of thousands of dollars more. Stephen Bissaha, NPR News.
2: Hurricane Lowell is taking aim at Hawaii. The Category 3 storm has maximum sustained winds of about 120 miles an hour as it moves north-northeast toward the islands. Pat Porter is the Emergency Management Administrator for Kauai.
10: As of now, all of Kauai is under the area where we're going to have tropical storm force winds. But Niiau is actually on the border there where they may have the 58-mile-per-hour destructive winds.
2: Forecasters say the storm could bring heavy rain, flash flooding, mudslides, and dangerous surf as it passes west of the state. This is NPR.
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13: Each year in September in Northfield, an unusual event takes place outside First National Bank on Main Street. A bank robbery. No, not a real bank robbery, but a reenactment of one of the most notorious bank robberies of all time, the 1876 raid by the James Younger Gang, consisting of Cole Younger and his brothers and Frank and Jesse James. It was the last robbery before the Youngers were pursued and captured. The gang rode into town on horseback, wearing long coats to conceal their guns. Once inside the bank, they demanded the safe be opened and assaulted the banker on duty. That violence set off a series of gunshots by the gang as well as by townspeople. By the time the gang fled town, two of them had been killed, as well as two innocents. The actual sequence of what occurred is still debated, but there's no question that it set off a 400-mile manhunt that resulted in the arrest and imprisonment of the Younger brothers. The James brothers eluded authorities for several more years.
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1: It's Morning Edition from NPR News. I'm Leila Fadel.
14: And I'm Michelle Martin. It is Labor Day, even though you might think the last election never ended. This is considered the unofficial beginning of the general election season. Mail-in ballots are already being sent out in North Carolina, for example. Now, Republicans control the House and the Senate, but President Trump's second-term agenda is unpopular, and most voters are critical of his performance. So that could be a drag on the party's candidates. NPR's Stephen Fowler is here now to explain where things stand. Good morning, Stephen.
15: Good morning.
14: So we know the party in power tends to lose ground in the midterms. That would mean Republicans lose seats, Democrats gain seats. Does it look like that will happen this year?
15: The short answer, probably. Here's a longer one. We know that Democrats have been showing up to vote more in primaries and say they're more excited to vote in the general election. We know that Democrats have been doing way better in special elections and other elections since November 2024. And we know that voters say they are concerned about the war in Iran, tariffs and gas prices and affordability, and that voters feel a disconnect between those issues and what the president seems to be focused on, like, say, the ballroom construction. That is a recipe for Republicans losing seats.
14: But, you know, Republicans could lose seats and still control Congress. I mean, understanding that there are still 2 months to go, and that, you know, many people are only just now starting to think about the election. What does the landscape look like today for Congress next year?
15: Even with this redistricting arms race that led several states to try and maximize the number of safe seats for Democrats and Republicans in the last year or so, the likeliest outcome is still that Democrats take the House. That's based on polling averages, which are a snapshot in time, that show more voters would prefer to elect a Democrat than a Republican to represent them in Congress. With fewer true toss-up seats now, you've got attention heavily concentrated on a relatively small number of expensive races. But both parties are realistically paying at least a little bit of attention to seats where Trump won as much as 55% of the vote.
14: Okay, what about the Senate? A few months ago, it did not look like Democrats had a realistic path to retaking the majority there. What about now?
15: The path is a lot easier to see, Michelle. Before, people thought that Georgia and North Carolina were just a few of the toss-up races and what's a pretty good overall map for Republicans keeping their seats. But now we're talking toss-ups in Republican-friendly Iowa, Texas, Ohio, Alaska, and control of the chamber is no longer a given for either party. You've got the national environment being more Democrat-friendly, and it's also the advantage of strong Democratic nominees raising a lot of money. You've got third-party candidates on the ballot that could earn enough votes from people who don't like either party.
14: So what should people be focused on in the run-up to Election Day?
15: There are two M's I want you to consider, money and the message. On the money front, Democratic candidates are raising more in key competitive races, while you've got Republican Party groups and Trump's super PAC MAGA Inc. that have more money in the bank. But it remains to be seen if they actually spend all of that money before it's too late to make a difference, or if they spend much at all. Then you've got message. Republicans are holding an unprecedented midterm convention in Dallas this week where they're trying to rally a flagging base and convince independents to give them another chance. Democrats are in the competitive place they are because of nominees whose message is partially about how the Democratic Party isn't that great either.
14: That is NPR's Stephen Fowler. Stephen, thank you.
15: Thank you.
1: Let's dive a little deeper with veteran elections analyst Charlie Cook. He's the founder of the nonpartisan Cook Political Report, and he writes a column for the National Journal. Charlie, good morning and welcome back to the program.
16: Good morning, Layla.
1: So in your latest column, you lay out three likely outcomes for Republicans: bad, really bad, and truly horrible. So suffice to say, no good options there. You predict the most likely outcome is, quote, really bad. What does that look like in terms of losing seats?
16: Really bad would be Republicans losing four or five, with four being the number that would tip the Senate over into Democratic hands, and maybe 26 to 35 or so House seats. And 26 is the world post-World War II average is four and 26 in the House. There are real reasons why this shouldn't be this bad for Republicans, and we didn't think it was. But just in the last couple of months, it's been moving towards what was the probably worst case scenario before. Now is sort of right, almost average. But this is normal for presidents, but now it's starting to look worse than normal.
1: So normal when the president is from the party, so the Republican president. But what has – you said we didn't expect this a few months ago. What has changed? What's different now?
16: You've got some places that haven't voted Democrat since Moby Dick was a guppy. And that where Democrats are really overperforming. I mean, places like Iowa and Senate and Governor, Ohio – Senate and Governor, Texas, Senate and Governor, and that's actually the interesting thing. Alaska with Senate, where Democrats are doing better than you'd think in some places where they normally do horribly, but Democrats are also struggling a little bit in places like Maine and Michigan and maybe Minnesota, places that should be easier for them.
1: So it's not really a given for either party.
16: The question is just sort of, and I'd try to avoid the term control because arguably right now nobody has control of the House, but majority, whether the majority tips over. But it's a matter of like how many seats will Democrats get. And it's really unlikely that it's going to be less, there'll be less than three seats and that the House won't tip over. That's very, very, very unlikely. With the Senate being the big one. But, for 6-8 months ago, it seemed silly to say that Democrats might take the Senate. But today, you're just looking at basically dead even races in a bunch of red states that it shouldn't be. Now, we'll wake up with surprises morning after the election. The question is how many and where will they be?
1: How much of this is about policies that hurt people's pocketbooks? And I'm thinking of tariffs, the Iran war that's led to high gas prices.
16: I think it's midterm elections are sort of time for a change or stay the course. Mm. And whether it's the war in Iran, whether it's inflation, and with that, fuel costs, fertilizer, food, all these things. And part of what's happening is that people in the heart of President Trump's base, you know, a guy with a pickup truck that gets 20 miles a gallon and it takes $100 to refill it. I mean, this is a core constituency, and they, you know, I don't know that many of them are going to actually vote Democratic, but I tell you what, they sure as heck may not show up and vote at all, which is that would be a bad thing for Republicans up and down the ticket. So Republicans, it's a turnout challenge. For Democrats, it's not, because their people, they are motivated. They really are. I mean, whether they were in 2024 or not, they are now.
1: What is motivating them?
16: Okay, no civics teacher is going to say this, but the most powerful emotion in politics is hate. And when people in one party truly hate the leader of the other party, that's a big motivator to turn out. And it was true when Biden, you know, when Obama was president, it was true when Biden was president, it's true when Trump was president.
1: That's Charlie Cook of the Cook Political Report. Thank you, Charlie, for your time and your insights.
16: Thanks, Layla.
14: For the first time, genetically modified pig kidneys have kept patients alive long enough to receive human organ transplants. NPR's Rob Stein reports.
17: Tim Andrews' kidneys had failed, and despite dialysis, his doctors told him he'd probably die before he could get a transplant.
18: And as it went on, I got sicker and sicker, and I was told, you know, it could be less than a year now, so get your paperwork ready and all that stuff. Well, that's the end, right? There's no options.
17: But then Andrews, who lives in New Hampshire, heard that surgeons in Boston were testing pig kidneys that had been genetically modified to work in people to help alleviate the shortage of organs. So he volunteered for the research, even though he figured it may not help him much.
18: I thought, well, if I can do something for humanity on my way out, why not? Gonna die anyways.
17: So the 66-year-old got a modified pig kidney in January of 2025 and almost immediately felt much better.
18: I could walk around. I wasn't tied to a machine. I wasn't dead tired. So for me, it was beautiful.
17: But after about 9 months, the pig kidney, which Andrews nicknamed Wilma, failed.
18: Then they removed Wilma, and I went back on dialysis, and I almost instantly became sick again.
17: Andrews thought he had reached the end, but 3 months later, his doctors found a human kidney for him, and he's been feeling great again since getting it last year.
18: I swim, I ride my bike, I enjoy life. Awesome, it's fantastic. She saved my life. She was the bridge so that I didn't die, so I got to the human kidney.
17: eGenesis, the biotech company developing the pig organs, says another patient was kept alive with a pig kidney long enough to get a human kidney, too. Dr. Mohammed Mohyuddin of the University of Maryland studies transplanting animal organs into people. He wasn't involved in the research, but he says it's encouraging.
19: While we are working toward using these organs as destination therapy, the immediate need is to provide enough survival of the patient so they can get a chance to get a human organ. And that's exactly what has happened in these patients.
17: Now, the biotech company says much more testing is needed, but hopes to make the genetically modified pig kidneys widely available within about 4 years. Rob Stein, NPR News.

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1: Hello from Mr. Masakovic's class at Baxter Elementary School. This past week brought our first substantial rainfall on Monday.
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3: Greetings from the fourth grade phonology team in the Linwood School Forest. This is Eliza,
4: Charlie, and Mary
3: reporting on our observations for the week ending May 1st.
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7: and Reese from Crooked Lake Elementary School in Andover, reporting from Long Lake Conservation Center for April 29th through May 1st. The weather was sunny but cool with a high temperature of 48 degrees Fahrenheit.
1: This concludes the phonology report. Have a great week and be observant.
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10: It's Morning Edition from NPR News. I'm Leila Faldin.
11: And I'm Michelle Martin. In Germany, the far-right anti-immigration party has won a landslide victory in a state election.
10: Alternative for Germany, or AfD's win, has caused a political earthquake in Germany. According to preliminary results, AfD fell short of an outright majority on Sunday. But if it does form a governing coalition, it would be the first far-right regional government in the country since Nazi Germany.
11: NPR's Esme Nicholson is in Berlin with more on this. Good morning, Esme.
12: Good morning, Michelle.
11: So how did AfD pull this off?
12: This is a question that Germany's rather shell-shocked ruling centre-right Christian Democratic Union Party, or the CDU, is certainly asking itself this morning. The vote took place in the small eastern state of Saxony-Anhalt, and the CDU there got just 17%, while the AfD more than doubled its share from the last election to 43%. I think the AfD can really thank its candidate, a man called Ulrich Siegmund. The 35-year-old is a former marketing man and salesman, and it shows, not least on TikTok, where throughout the campaign he posted feel-good videos and promised to, quote, bring back the good old Germany. He stands out even within his own party because he is uncharacteristically upbeat. But this does not make him moderate by any means. In fact, Germany's domestic intelligence classifies the AfD as extremist in Saxony-Anhalt, and its platform there is the party's most radical.
11: Well, tell us more about that. Like, what does this party want, and what would an AfD-led regional government actually look like?
12: Well, right at the top of the agenda is what the AfD calls its remigration policy, which promises mass deportations. Last night, Siegmund actually spelled out the policy in more detail to public broadcaster ARD.
13: Remigration is viel mehr als nur eine Abschiebung. Remigration.
12: He says here that remigration is far more than just deportation and that it applies to anyone who does not contribute to society. He included here Ukrainian refugees without jobs. The AfD also wants to segregate refugees and disabled children in schools and revamp the curriculum to focus on a more positive teaching of Germany's history. It is also promising to dismantle the region's public broadcaster, and all this and more is seen as the AfD's blueprint for the rest of Germany.
11: So whether it secures enough votes to govern or not, what does last night's win mean for Germany as a whole?
12: Well, first of all, if Siegmund does end up as state governor, he will be privy to foreign and domestic intelligence, which is a major concern considering the AfD's rather cosy relations with Russia. And there is already talk of Germany's other 15 states preparing to meet separately. Politically, this is a disaster for Chancellor Friedrich Merz. He came to power vowing to halve the number of AfD voters, but last night his conservatives halved their own votership. share. So Merz is now under extreme pressure. Finally, beyond Germany, President Donald Trump posted the results on Truth Social, which the Kremlin has reposted, calling it an historic win.
11: That is NPR's Esme Nicholson in Berlin. Esme, thank you.
12: Thank you, Michelle.
10: The Trump administration is back at the Supreme Court again, asking the justices to let the U.S. Postal Service control some mail-in voting. A note that USPS is a financial supporter of NPR. Under a plan advocated by President Trump, mail-in ballots wouldn't be delivered to voters in states that haven't shared their voting lists. To discuss this, we're joined by Rick Hassan. He's a professor at the UCLA School of Law, where he directs the Safeguarding Democracy Project. Good morning and welcome back to the program.
4: Good morning.
10: So this is the third time the Trump administration has asked the Supreme Court to weigh in. We covered their last emergency appeal just this past Friday. What's different now?
4: Well, the first time it went up to the court, it was a question of, was it too early? Because the Postal Service had not come up with their final rule, and the Supreme Court agreed, said there can't be an injunction against this mail-in ballot rule until there's a rule. Second time it went up, the district court judge had put in a temporary restraining order. There was a question whether that was appealable. Now, finally, we have a preliminary injunction. Everyone agrees it's appealable. It's now before the First Circuit and the Supreme Court. I expect by the end of the week or the beginning of next week, we'll finally know what the rules are going to be.
10: Now, you wrote that this should be an easy case for the Supreme Court to deny a stay. Why?
4: So when the court's considering preliminary relief, it has to consider four things. How likely is it that the party is going to win? How much injury would the party suffer? How do you balance the harms to both parties and the public interest? And it's those last two that really matter here, because elections are already happening, ballots are already going out. The Postal Service doesn't have its act together, doesn't have its portal ready for states to upload their lists. So in sum, what's happening is there would be a tremendous burden on both election administrators and voters, whereas the burden on the federal government would be quite small, because they can't even put their plans into place in order to prevent the voter fraud that they said is happening that they haven't proven.
10: Now, what kind of confusion would a Supreme Court decision siding with Trump create? I mean, North Carolina started mailing out ballots last week. More states begin that process very soon.
4: Well, it would be beyond confusion, because under the rule as it was written, unless a state is able to upload its portal, print new envelopes, put these intelligent barcodes on them, do a perfect matching, then the ballots don't go out. And so millions of people, the elderly, disabled, people who are traveling, people in the military who depend on mail-in ballots in states where there's all mail elections, they'd have to find another way to get a ballot. There's already talk about trying to get UPS or FedEx to deliver ballots. Some states don't have the capacity to have all these voters showing up in person. So it'd be beyond confusion. It would just be chaos in an election. And I hope that the Supreme Court understands that potential for chaos and will take that into account when it considers whether or not to rule in Trump and the Trump administration's favor.
10: So it could potentially disenfranchise millions of people.
4: Yes, I think there's the real danger of disenfranchisement. Election administrators take months to get things together. You don't roll out a brand new program with just, you know, days, if not, you know, hours before elections actually starting. So we're really in a kind of uncharted waters if the Supreme Court allows this to go forward.
10: That is UCLA law professor Rick Hassan. Thank you so much for your time.
4: Thank you.
10: This is NPR News.
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0: You can hear All Things Considered starting at 4 o'clock today here on People Powered KAXE. Your local host will be Andra DeZingel. Good morning. It is 529. I'm Jennifer Barr. Thanks for listening to the Monday morning show. Coming up in a moment, our daily dose of phenology with John Latimer. We do have a chance of showers today, mostly cloudy, highs in the upper 70s, breezy, southeast winds up to 20 miles per hour. Showers and possible thunderstorms tonight, cloudy, lows near 60, again breezy, southeast wind. And for tomorrow, chance of showers mainly in the morning, mostly cloudy, highs in the upper 70s. 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And it's Walker Ethnic Fest this Saturday with live music, food, and culture. 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That is kaxe.org. Itasca Community Connect is Thursday, September 17th from 11 to 4 at Yanmar Arena in Grand Rapids. 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A free meal will be served. Coming up at 6:30 this morning, Minnesota Native News. Right now, it is time for our daily dose of phenology. Here is John Latimer.
1: On today's date, September 7th, 1989, I noted that the smooth sumac were about 75% red. The sumacs are rhizotomous, and so oftentimes when you find one, you're going to find more. And if you see a big patch of them, and this time of the year, it's going to be scarlet, just absolutely as red as you can imagine. Those patches, if you look at them, are going to be kind of low on the edge and then sloping upwards to a high point in the middle and then sloping back down to a low edge on the other side. And that's because the oldest sumac bushes in that clump are in the middle. Those were the originators. And as the roots have spread out from the original colony, it has created new and younger sumac further out from the edges. And so this time of year, as you're looking at these big splashes of bright red along the edges of the roads, admire that kind of rounded, humped-over shape that indicates where the colony started and which direction it has grown since.

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1: It's Morning Edition from NPR News. I'm Leila Fadel.
2: And I'm Michelle Martin. Good morning. Authorities in Florida are investigating a plane crash in Miami that killed five people on Sunday.
1: An Amazon Prime cargo plane was landing at Miami International Airport around 2 p.m. Eastern when it overran the runway, crashed, and rammed into vehicles on the ground. Five people were injured as well. It's not yet clear how many of the people killed or hurt were on board the plane or on the ground. Amazon says the plane was operated by 21 Air, a contract cargo carrier.
2: NPR's Arzu Rizvani has been following the story, and she's with us now to tell us more about it. Good morning, Arzu.
3: Hey, Michelle.
2: So investigators at the National Transportation Safety Board have started arriving in Miami. What are they going to be looking at to try to figure out what caused this crash?
3: They'll be looking at everything from possible mechanical failure to environmental variables to flight crew performance. I spoke with Peter Goltz last night. He's the former managing director of the NTSB. He's now a transportation safety consultant. And he explained to me how this usually goes.
4: They'll listen to the cockpit voice recorder to make sure that the pilots were following the checklists, were aware of the extenuating circumstances. They will look at the data recorder, which will tell them how fast the plane was going, when it touched down, what sort of braking action was applied by the crew.
3: Another detail investigators will likely examine are thunderstorms and winds that were directly over the airport at the time of the crash. Weather conditions are often a reason to delay or avoid a landing, but it's still a little too early to tell if weather was a key factor in this crash.
2: Okay, and do I have this right, that it's usually a combination of factors that cause us plane crashes?
3: Yes, that's right. And that's a big reason why these investigations are so extensive and take so much time. It's typically a series of cascading factors that contribute to any crash.
2: But how unusual is it for a plane to overrun the runway?
3: Well, it's enough of a concern that for the last couple of decades, many airports, particularly those with shorter runways, have set up an engineered materials arresting system, or EMAS, which is basically this crushable material placed at the end of a runway designed to help stop a plane that overruns the runway. These systems are not mandated by the FAA, and Miami International Airport doesn't have that in place because the runways there are pretty long, which is why this crash at this particular airport is a bit curious.
2: And this was an Amazon plane that was operated by a contract cargo carrier. Could that figure into the investigation?
3: Yeah, you know, this is something that also caught the attention of Goltz, the former NTSB director, and he thinks investigators will examine that corporate relationship that put this plane in the air to see, you know, who was responsible for flight crew training, who was responsible for maintenance. So I think as this investigation goes on, that will be a space to watch.
2: That is. NPR's Arzu Rizvani. Arzu, thank you.
3: You're welcome.
1: To help us understand more about what investigators will look for in Miami, we're joined by Mary Schiavo. She's a former inspector general at the Department of Transportation, and she joins me now. Good morning. Mary, good morning. Are you there?
5: Hello.
1: Hi. So we're live on the air. It's still early in this crash, but in what we know, but what stands out most to you when you look at video of this crash?
5: Well, what stands out to me is the video that has surfaced of the landing approach, of the approach, and then the actual touchdown, or rather the failure to touch down at the end of the runway. And, you know, understandably, this aircraft had come through some weather. There was really ominous looking weather as you see this video off the end of the runway. But we also, when you look at radar that's publicly available about the airspeed and the rate of descent, it was coming in fast. It was descending rather quickly. It was not what's called a stabilized approach. In other words, you're on the right glide slope. You've got the right speeds coming in. You're making the right rate of descent. And also the PAPI lights, their precision of approach lights were out on this runway. So if, and there was a notice to airmen, a NOTAM out about this, so they should have known they wouldn't have them. But it really looks like they were in quite a hurry to get to the runway. They probably should have done what's called a go around. In other words, since they weren't stabilized and really lined up well to make a good landing right at the end of the runway. And you can see that in the video. You're supposed to touch the back wheels first, let the plane settle onto the runway. That breaks the airflow and slows the plane down, the airflow over the wings, and let the nose settle. We see, several hundred feet, maybe even, 1,000 feet or 2,000 feet down the runway, they still hadn't gotten both back wheels on the ground and settled the nose. And there was just no way to dissipate this speed. Also, a 767 should be landing at about 135, 140 knots. It appeared to be faster than that, maybe at some point as high as 170, 180 knots. And then when it went off the other end of the runway, it was reported that it was going 130 miles an hour. So clearly it hadn't dissipated the speed. So the NTSB is going to focus on the pilot handling. And of course, it's possible there were some mechanical problems. I didn't see in that video that the spoilers, things that help the plane slow down, they're supposed to be set before you touch down. And then when you finally touch down, they're automatic. Maybe they had problems with the thrust reversers. There's a lot of things to look at, but I think they'll focus on that landing sequence, how they were coming in and descending. Mm-hmm. And then again, the issue that there were no arrestor beds at the end of the runways of this airport in a very populated area.
1: How common is a crash like this where the plane overshoots the runway during its landing and leaves the airport perimeter?
5: Well, when you have a runway accident, an overshoot is probably one of the more commons, other than there's a big problem now in the United States with runway incursions, where taxiways, runways, aircraft crossing the runways, other vehicles. But other than that, going off the end of the runway, particularly where there's been some storms. In this case, it appears there was a tailwind, maybe perhaps as much as 26 knots, 30 miles an hour. They had almost 9,000 feet of runway, almost. I think it's about 8,400, 8,500 feet long. And for them to have an overshoot there, that's quite a bit of speed. But those are some of the additional things that they'll look at.
1: Now, you have been quoted saying that it is a concern or a red flag that the plane had foreign owners, Russian operators at one point. Why?
5: Yes, well, when I was Inspector General, one of the things that we looked at was international parts provisioning and things like that. And whenever a plane has had foreign ownership, especially Russian ownership, you have to look at the maintenance track record, the parts track record, really what is the history of the plane. But, the black boxes will reveal all of that. If there was a mechanical problem, those black boxes, although they might be very, very old, they will have the key parameters, as will the cockpit voice recorder.
1: Mary Schiavo is a former Inspector General for the Department of Transportation. Thank you for joining us.
5: Thank you.
1: This is NPR News.
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7: Hey, guys. I'm going to send you a couple more little observations from this week that I thought were pretty cool. One, we see a lot of turkey vultures around here, so that's not unusual.
8: I appreciate this effort to move away from the bombast that elections have become. Tip O'Neill said it best, all politics is local. 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
9: Last Sunday, while paddling along the north and east shore of Sand Lake in the Brit area, I noticed about a dozen clumps of yellow irises.
1: It is 5:43. Thanks for listening to the Monday Morning Show on People Powered KAXE. I'm Jennifer Barr. Coming up about 2 hours from now, we'll continue our series of lightning talks on what we're reading. Tammy Bobrowski and Heidi Holton spoke with several Minnesota authors at the Northwoods Art and Book Festival in Hackensack back in August. The Clearwater County History Center in Shevlin celebrates National Grandparents Day this Sunday from 1 to 4. Enjoy a root beer float or brownie sundae and take a horse and wagon ride around the town of Shevlin to see where historic buildings were located over 100 years ago. Bring your grandchildren or your grandparents or an older person who is important to you. We wish you a happy Labor Day today, and in honor of the holiday, this week's question of the week is about odd jobs. What is the strangest job that you ever had? We'd love to hear about it. You can text in 218-326-1234. The Bemidji Downtown Alliance and the city's Public Art Commission invite you to a reception this Saturday from 5 to 7 at Watermark Art Center. Meet seven artists who created designs for downtown's Blue Corner kiosks. Their work will be on display at the Watermark until September 30th. 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We continue with Morning Edition on KAXE.
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1: It's Morning Edition from NPR News. I'm Leila Fadel.
2: And I'm Michelle Martin. Good morning. It's not just the usual media types covering the U.S. Open this year. Social media influencers are in the house, or the stadium as it were, and they are being blamed for breaches of tennis etiquette, such as breaking out the ring cameras and taking selfies while matches are in play. Annoying to other fans, and even worse, distracting for the players on the courts. Cue the discourse. So we've called tennis writer Courtney Nguyen to get her take on all this. Good morning, Courtney.
3: Good morning.
2: So what are some of the complaints about the behavior?
3: Yeah, we've seen more of the type of influencer activity that would normally take place kind of outside of the stadium, you know, on the grounds, taking videos and things like that. This year, it's permeated into the stadium, and that's really been the issue. So we have people bringing ring lights in to take videos from there. We have suites coordinating these kind of, song and dances, call and repeat type things, all while matches are ongoing. And that's really been the spark for, as you said, the discourse surrounding what is proper behavior in a public sporting environment.
2: Have the players noticed this? And if so, what are they saying?
3: Without a doubt, they have definitely noticed it. We've had play stopped in a Naomi Osaka match with the umpire kind of calling out some of the disturbances in the crowd, specifically related to content creation and content capture. And they have been a little bit frustrated by the fact that they understand why this is being done. They understand that, you know, this is where younger people are getting their information now, is on social media. And for tennis to grow, it's important to obviously be on those platforms. But their argument is, you know, we're here, we're working. This is one of the most prestigious events on our calendar. Please don't interrupt us while we're trying to actually play points. And that's really where the rub is taking place.
2: So who are these social media influencers?
3: It's a great question, because the USTA, which organizes the US Open, has a content creator credentialing system. So they have about 100 content creators that they have credentialed themselves as part of an outreach kind of program. None of those creators are the ones that are creating these disturbances that have been called out in these matches. So effectively, by deduction, it's fans. It's fans who are there. Maybe they are influencers who have been brought in by, you know, brands to come in and get content. There's definitely a lot of that going on the grounds. But they also can just be one-off fans who are trying to capture content for their own platforms.
2: I was going to ask you that, because I was going to say, do we know for a fact that it is so-called influencers causing ruckus and not just fans acting up? Because I have to tell you, I have been to many a concert, especially since COVID, where I'm asking myself, where is the home training? I mean, I'm talking about people using their iPads to film the whole concert so people behind you can't see it. I mean, really? So that's why I'm wondering why we're saying influencers, but do we know that that's really the case? Or is this just people who like taking pictures of themselves?
3: Right. We don't know if that's the case, because the definition of an influencer is still so convoluted and it's imprecise, right? It's a term that we use to describe anybody capturing content, but technically it's somebody who's trying to influence you, right? Sell you something, sell you a product, promote a brand. It's not clear that's happening here. And so that's where it's a little bit tricky.
2: Really, really, really fast here. Any idea what the Tennis Association is going to do about all this?
3: Well, Wimbledon has already come out and said no influencers for next year. So obviously it's starting to crack down a little bit. But okay, as for the USTA, they've been, you know, informing people, given more instructions about tennis etiquette.
2: All right. That is tennis writer Courtney Nguyen. Courtney, thank you.
3: Thank you.
2: This is Morning Edition from NPR News. I'm Michelle Martin.
1: And I'm Leila Fadel.

KEXE is continuing to celebrate its 50th birthday by talking about iconic records that were released in 1976. And this week's 1976 album of the week is Legalize It by Peter Tosh. Tosh was the first of the three Wailers to release a solo record, and this record was very controversial. It was banned in Jamaica for the title song Legalize It with its pro-marijuana, pro-cannabis message. Tosh used the Wailers band for this record, and it is recognized as one of the all-time greats from 1976, Peter Tosh with Legalize It.

0: Trouble in the athleisure industry, and is our trade war with Canada pushing them closer to Europe?
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0: From Marketplace in Washington, I'm Kimberly Adams. A new CEO will take the reins of athleisure company Lululemon tomorrow. Its last CEO stepped down in January, and in May, Lululemon settled a proxy battle with the company's founder. All of that has affected the company's performance. Last week, it reported a 9% sales decline in the second quarter. As Marketplace's Henry Epp reports, the company's struggles come at a tumultuous time for the broader athleisure market.
2: Lululemon is not the only athleisure or sportswear brand having a tough 2026, says David Swartz, a senior equity analyst at Morningstar who covers the apparel industry.
3: A number of companies in the industry, including Nike, Puma, and Under Armour, have really been struggling.
2: Which is a pretty big change from just a few years ago during the pandemic when sweatpants and leggings and running shoes were flying off the shelves.
3: A lot of people just really stocked up on sportswear during that period 5 years ago, and they don't need any more right now.
2: But while some big-name brands are struggling, the overall market for athleisure is doing okay. Swartz estimates it's growing around 3 to 5% a year. What's changed is a lot of new, smaller brands have gotten into the segment, says Jessica Ramirez, co-founder of the consulting firm The Consumer Collective.
4: There's so many brands that collectively, even though they might be small, they dent the market.
2: And make it a bit tougher for older brands to keep growing. Still, there's opportunity for all athleisure and sportswear companies because, Ramirez says, as consumers get more active, they're essentially buying two wardrobes, one for work and one for exercise.
4: You know, I'm not going to be running in my heels and I'm not going to be running in my ballet flats. I'm going to need proper training shoes for that, right?
2: Some brands appear to be trying to cater to both those needs. The athleisure company Fabletics, for example, launched a denim line earlier this year. I'm Henry Epp for Marketplace.
0: U.S. markets are closed for Labor Day. They reopen tomorrow, Tuesday at 9:30 a.m. Wall Street time. In other parts of the world, starting in Europe, the FTSE in London is up 0.2%, the CAC in Paris is up 0.1%, and in Asia, the Hong Kong Hang Seng Index closed down almost 1%.
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0: Canadian Prime Minister Mark Carney is set to address the European Parliament later this month. Given the ongoing trade war with the U.S., Canada is looking to reduce its dependence on its not-so-neighborly lately neighbor to the south. But could the trade war push Canada to go so far as to join the European Union? That's the very question at the heart of a recent piece from journalist Ishan Tharoor, global affairs columnist at The New Yorker. He joins me now with more. Ishan, welcome.
5: Pleasure to be with you.
0: Before we dive into your column, I want to go back to January of this year.

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1: But this conversation has been there, and it's been there for many years in academic circles and in some kind of wonky policy circles in Brussels and Ottawa. And it's taken a new form and shape in the shadow of Trumpism. Canada and the EU already have a very substantive set of trade agreements and close partnerships on various fronts. But there is this feeling that of all the countries outside of Europe that are most, you know, aligned to sort of the EU ethos, it is Canada. It is a social democratic state. It's a state that has abundant natural resources that, frankly, Europe needs. And the European market presents lots of opportunities for Canada's businesses. A sense of solidarity with Europeans that's always been there, but the conversation has accelerated. You have prominent European politicians openly talking about the idea of Canada joining the European Union. You have polls in Canada showing that close to a majority or a majority of Canadians would be interested in joining the EU. Now, I think we all know that the process of joining the EU is very complicated. It requires every country in the EU supporting it. And then also the Canadians would actually want to do it. And joining the EU means a lot of things that maybe once Canadians actually think about it, they'll realize that this is just not going to work. You know, we'll have to have a very hard border with the US, for example, because of the EU rules.
2: It seems like there has been something of a global reassessment of the role the United States plays in the international power and economic dynamic. How would you place what Canada is doing in that larger shift?
1: It's striking because, of course, Canada is the U.S.'s closest ally. It's almost a little sibling to the United States. They share so much history. They share so much trade. They have always been together in various global conflicts. And to have Canada standing up and saying, okay, we have to figure out a new global system. You know, Canada has effectively become the kind of canary in the coal mine when it comes to thinking through the new world that we live in. And that is really striking when you consider for how long Canada has just been, you know, the closest buddy and partner of the United States.
2: Ishan Tharoor is the global affairs columnist at The New Yorker. Thank you so much.
1: Thank you for having me.
2: Even on a holiday, the Marketplace team is still working hard for you. Tune in later today to hear my colleague Sabri Benishore in for Kai Rizdal with the wrap-up of the day's economic news. In Washington, I'm Kimberly Adams with the Marketplace Morning Report. 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
0: It is just before 6 o'clock. Good morning. Thank you for listening to 91.7 KAXE Grand Rapids, 90.5 KBXE Bagley, Bemidji, 89.9 Brainerd, and on your smart speaker. 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Weather for this Labor Day, we do have a chance of showers, thunderstorms possible as well, and highs in the upper 70s, breezy southeast winds. For tonight, showers again, possible thunderstorms with lows near 60. And for tomorrow, chance of showers and thunderstorms mainly in the morning, mostly cloudy, highs in the upper 70s. Coming up this hour, we'll have more from Morning Edition and Best Wishes and what we're reading. In the 8 o'clock hour, we'll be visiting the Minnesota State Fair.
3: Good morning. President Trump's negotiators, Steve Witkoff and Jared Kushner, went to Ukraine for the first time to try and end the war. We ask a former U.S. ambassador to Ukraine, why now? It's Morning Edition from NPR News. The U.S. tells Iran, if you shoot at two of our ships, we'll take out three of yours. I'm Leila Faldin.
4: And I'm Michelle Martin. The latest American attacks hit Iranian tankers, including one near the heart of the country's oil export hub. Also, Secretary of State Marco Rubio heads to Colombia, Peru, and Ecuador this week. How is Latin America receiving the Trump administration's message of U.S. dominance? And a former crime reporter closes his notebook to become a clown. It is Monday, September 7th. On this day in 1979, ESPN debuted.

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1: Live from NPR News in Washington, I'm Windsor Johnston. The National Transportation Safety Board is investigating why an Amazon cargo plane skidded off a runway at Miami International Airport and struck several vehicles on Sunday. At least five people were killed and several others were injured. Mary Schiavo is a former inspector general at the Transportation Department. She tells NPR that the weather may have played a part in the crash.
2: This aircraft had come through some weather. There was really ominous looking weather as you see this video off the end of the runway. But we also, when you look at radar that's publicly available about the airspeed and the rate of descent, it was coming in fast. It was descending rather quickly. It was not what's called a stabilized approach.
1: The plane was arriving from San Juan, Puerto Rico, when it overran the runway and caught fire. As Republicans prepare to gather in Dallas this week for a midterm convention, President Trump is promising to put his super PAC's massive war chest to work for GOP candidates. NPR's Mara Liasson reports on where that money could go and how much difference it could make with Election Day less than 2 months away.
3: Trump's super PAC, MAGA Inc., has been sitting on more than $400 million in cash, and the president is finally beginning to spend it.
4: I think I have close to $1 billion in the super PAC, and I'm allocating for probably $400 or $500 million. So I'll be spending.
5: Midterm election.
4: Yeah, we're going to spend a lot of money because we don't want to lose our country.
3: MAGA Inc. made a $10 million ad buy to support Texas Attorney General Ken Paxton, who's running for Senate. Overall, Republican super PACs and campaign committees have much more money than their Democratic counterparts. But in many cases, specific Republican candidates have raised less money than their Democratic opponents. Mara Liasson, NPR News.
1: Secretary of State Marco Rubio is heading to South America this week as the Trump administration embraces a new group of right-wing leaders and pushes to expand U.S. influence across the region. NPR's Michelle Kellerman reports.
6: The State Department says Rubio will travel to Colombia, Ecuador, and Peru to talk about enhanced cooperation in the fight against what it calls narco-terrorism. The Trump administration has killed at least 227 people in the past year in strikes on what it alleges are drug boats in the Caribbean and the Pacific. Critics say these strikes are illegal and have not had an impact on the drug trade. But Rubio may not face much pushback on this trip, as new right-wing governments promise to work with the Trump administration. The State Department says Rubio will also discuss trade and support for recovery efforts from a recent earthquake in Colombia. Michelle Kellerman, NPR News, the State Department.
1: This is NPR News in Washington. As Hollywood finishes a possibly record-breaking $4.7 billion summer, NPR's Bob Mondello looks at how theaters are planning to keep audiences coming in during the fall and winter months.
7: No superheroes until December, but what fall lacks in conventional blockbusters, it hopes to make up in variety and depth. Dramas include a Social Network follow-up called The Social Reckoning about Facebook.
8: We're twice as big as the biggest country on earth. We're not frightened of Congress. We're post-government. Please, please, let me quote that.
7: Action flicks from Godzilla Minus Zero to a Hunger Games sequel.
9: Welcome to the second quarter quell.
7: Biopics include Jimmy about Jimmy Stewart.
10: I saw that in a movie. I mean, gosh darn, it really works.
7: And the true underdog story behind Sylvester Stallone's underdog story.
11: That's someone like Chuck Bronson, or we could do Eastwood.
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7: 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Bob Mondello, NPR News.
1: Gas prices are at a record high for the Labor Day period, averaging $4.14 a gallon nationwide. That's nearly a dollar more than a year ago and above the previous holiday record set in 2012. Prices have climbed amid the war with Iran and disruptions affecting oil shipments through the Strait of Hormuz. Diesel prices hit another record high today at $5.90 per gallon. Wall Street is closed for the Labor Day holiday. Stocks resume trading on the exchange tomorrow. 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
0: KEXE has been serving the community of northern Minnesota since 1976. I'm Heidi Holton, and Simon Gretton recently stopped by and told us why he supports KEXE.
13: The dearth of local news in rural America is, frankly, I think, a big problem for our democracy. And the model right here of KEXE filling in and having outstanding public radio reporters filling the news gap in a rural area like ours, if the whole country had that, then our democracy would be so much the better for it. First heard about that. Wow, I want to get behind that. So I've been upping my support ever since I heard about that, and I will be continuing to do so because that is just a gift and asset to our neighborhoods, to our towns, to our region and the country and the world.
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0: It's Morning Edition from NPR News. I'm Leila Fadel.
1: And I'm Michelle Martin. Good morning. President Trump's envoys went to Ukraine's capital, Kyiv, for the first official visit during wartime.
0: Jared Kushner and Steve Witkoff came right from Moscow. They said they want peace talks to restart. The visit did not produce a breakthrough, but it gave Ukrainians in Kyiv a reprieve from near-constant Russian attacks. In a few moments, we'll ask former U.S. Ambassador to Ukraine, William Taylor, about these developments. We begin with the latest from the ground.
1: Joining us now to talk about, this is NPR's Joanna Kakissis, who is in Kyiv. Joanna, good morning.
2: Good morning, Michelle.
1: So you were at the press conference with Kushner, Witkoff, and Ukrainian President Volodymyr Zelensky. What did they say?
2: So all three men said the talks were substantive and new ideas had been presented, but they didn't offer any details about these ideas, even when reporters pressed them. Now, the men were seated on this stage outside the ornate presidential palace in Kyiv under rainy and gray skies. Jared Kushner, who is Trump's son-in-law, said President Trump wants to end the war as soon as possible. A Ukrainian journalist asked, could this happen as early as this winter? And Kushner said he wants to try.
3: I think if we can achieve that, it'd be an incredible thing. It doesn't mean that we will achieve it, but it's an effort that's very important to try.
2: Zelensky looked really skeptical, as Kushner said this, and he told reporters afterwards that he expects Russia to continue the war. And because Ukraine is facing another brutal winter, with more Russian airstrikes on its energy grid expected, Zelensky says he is pushing for aid that includes more air defense supplies.
1: Joanna, can you just remind us of why peace talks have stalled?
2: Yeah, well, the White House, which has sponsored these talks, has been occupied with Iran since the U.S. and Israel attacked Iran in February. However, a member of Ukraine's negotiating team told me that the Ukrainians actually never stopped communicating with Trump's team and even occasionally with Russian representatives.
1: Did this help at all?
2: Well, actually, no, not really, because the two sides remain so far apart on crucial issues. For example, consider the very sensitive issue of territory. Russia has pushed for Ukraine to give up land it still controls in exchange for a peace deal. Public opinion polls say that most Ukrainians strongly oppose this. Now, Zelensky said he did discuss the territory issue with Kushner and Witkoff. And he's saying something this sensitive can only be handled by leaders, himself, Vladimir Putin, with maybe Trump and the Europeans also involved.
1: But what did this visit mean for Zelensky and for Ukrainians in general?
2: Yeah, well, Michelle, for Zelensky, the symbolism of just seeing Trump's envoys in Kyiv mattered. Remember, this is their first ever wartime trip to Ukraine, and they have visited Moscow several times. So the war has closed Ukrainian airspace. They traveled to Kyiv on a train dubbed the Peace Express. Witkoff told everybody that he loved it.
3: It reminded me of my days taking the train to see my grandmother down to Florida, and it was great.
2: And what was also great, Zelensky said, is that having Trump's most trusted representatives in Kyiv meant Russia would not dare bomb the city. Zelensky is saying Kushner and Witkoff visiting Kyiv did so much more than any Patriot air defense system to protect the city. And he said, please come more often so our people can live a little.
1: That is NPR's Joanna Kakissis in Kyiv, Ukraine's capital. Joanna, thank you.
2: You're welcome.
0: Let's get a perspective on the trip to Moscow and Kyiv by President Trump's emissaries from someone who knows the region well. William Taylor served as U.S. ambassador to Ukraine during the George W. Bush and Obama administrations. Ambassador, good morning and welcome back to the program.
4: Thank you, Leila. Good to be here.
0: So Steve Witkoff and Jared Kushner have been to Russia multiple times, but they had never traveled to Ukraine until now. Why do you think they chose now to go?
4: So they finally figured out that in order to have a real negotiation, they have to hear from both sides. They had not, as you say, they'd not been to Kyiv ever. And so hearing from directly from Zelensky and his team is important if there's going to be serious negotiations.
0: Do you expect any breakthroughs to come from this visit?
4: No. Because main reason is Putin has no intention, has given no indication that he's willing to make any concessions, that he's willing to stop the war, that he's willing to negotiate for agree to a ceasefire. There's no indication from Putin. That's the key, Leila.
0: But the war has inflicted major losses on both sides. And these visits are happening at a dangerous moment for both Russia and Ukraine because both sides have escalated air attacks. Is there any motivation now for Russia to come to a ceasefire agreement or at least to start being open to it?
4: Absolutely. Absolutely, as you say. The Ukrainians are battering the Russians. Military targets, military industrial base. They're battering the economic side. They're battering the energy. So the Russians have a lot at stake. Their economy is in terrible shape. But Putin has given no indication he is responding to that pressure. That pressure just needs to increase, and that will be the incentive he'll have to come to the table.
0: Who holds the upper hand right now when it comes to the military battlefield combat?
4: The military battlefield is split. The Ukrainians are doing great on the ground. They're doing great on the sea. They are holding their own. They're battering both sides. Both sides are battering each other in the air. The Ukrainians have great support from allies. The Russians don't. Hmm. So in that regard, the Ukrainians have an advantage.
0: And right now, how do you see the U.S. role given this visit, but also the Trump administration's very focused on a different war that it started alongside Israel against Iran?
4: And the U.S. influence has declined as the assistance that we Americans are providing to the Ukrainians has gone down. There's virtually no military assistance. There's virtually no financial support. So the influence that the United States wields in that part of the country, in that part of the world, is clearly down.
0: But does this visit change at least the narrative of that?
4: It does to a degree. As you say, it's the first time that Witkoff and Kushner have been there. That's a good sign. That's a very good sign. It indicates that they're willing to listen to both sides and move that thing forward. However, Kushner said out loud the quiet part, which he said, we want these trilateral discussions because at that time we can have the Ukrainians talking to the Russians instead of us talking to the Ukrainians about what the Russian view is.
0: When you say he said the quiet part out loud, you're saying the U.S. has been Russia's messenger?
4: Witkoff has been Russia's messenger, exactly. He's been there 8 times. He listens to Putin over and over. He comes back out and parrots the Russian line. It puts pressure on the Ukrainians to agree to the Russian line. That apparently has changed.
0: Now, if you were still serving as a diplomat, what would you change in the Trump administration's approach to this conflict, and what would you tell them to do right now?
4: Strongly support the Ukrainians on the military side and on the energy side, on the air defense side. The Ukrainians are looking at a very grim winter. Last winter was terrible weather, and the Russians took great advantage. The Russians are going to do that again this time. The Ukrainians need that support to be able to defend themselves. This is in the U.S. interest that the Ukrainians stop the Russians. It's a security issue for us. It's a security issue for the Europeans. That's why the Europeans are stepping up so well. So the support from the United States is crucially important if we want to stop this war.
0: And very quickly, I mean, what would the ultimate compromise you were looking for look like between Russia and Ukraine that they could both accept?
4: It would be a ceasefire in place. Mm-hmm. It would be security guarantees for the Ukrainians. It would be an acknowledgement that the Russians are in 19% of Ukraine territory, but never an acceptance of the legal presence of the Russians there.
0: That's William Taylor, former U.S. ambassador to Ukraine. Thank you for your time and your insights.
4: Thank you, Layla.
1: Near record high diesel prices are increasing shipping and construction costs. They're making it a lot more expensive to farm. As Frank Morris of member station KCUR reports, the diesel price spike comes.
5: And that increase hits hard at harvest time.
6: Probably going to cost me an extra $20,000 or $25,000 this year, which is tuition for one of my kids in college, basically.
5: Jed Bauer is currently president of the National Corn Growers Association. He's getting ready to harvest about 1,100 acres of corn and soybeans. He's also contending with steep hikes in the price of fertilizer, farm equipment, and pesticides.
6: In my neck of the woods in southern Ohio right now, I think we've got a pretty good crop, but I'm still in the red. I can tell you after I harvest this crop, I won't make a profit. And this is year four of that.
5: Bauer says he's hearing more about farm foreclosures and an increase in farmer suicides. He blames Congress for failing to pass more farm-friendly policies. But Vance Emke, who works the arid plains of western Kansas along with his wife Louise, lays the blame squarely on President Trump. Trump's attack on Iran closed oil shipping routes and continues to drive up the price of gas and diesel.
7: We stumbled into this thing, and I don't know how the heck we're going to get out of it. But in the meantime, Louise and I and the rest of the farmers down here are really paying the price for it.
5: That price will vary significantly from farm to farm. All big farming operations need lots of diesel. But Jennifer Ift, an agricultural economist at Kansas State University, says farmers with relatively low debt and lots of land can better afford to just eat high fuel prices.
8: If you're a farm who's showing a profit, it's like a paper cut. But if you're somebody who's on the edge, it's like getting kicked when you're down.
5: There is some good news for farmers. Wheat and corn prices have jumped to their highest level in years. And Ift says farmers can look forward to some $14 billion in government checks next month, mostly to compensate for last year's low commodity prices.
8: A lot of crop farms are going to be getting $20, $30, $40 an acre in October, depending on what they're getting it for. So it's not all gloom right now.
5: Despite bank loans and government support, many farmers just don't have the money for more expensive diesel. For NPR News, I'm Frank Morris in Kansas City.

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Thanks for listening to KAXE and the Monday Morning Show. I'm Jennifer Barr. Coming up at 6:30, Minnesota Native News. 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We do have a chance of showers today, possible thunderstorms, highs in the mid to upper 70s, breezy southeast wind. 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That is the word I, spelled E-Y-E. Walk around the block for Alzheimer's this Saturday, September 12th from 11 to 1 at Old Central School in Grand Rapids. This fundraising event supports the Range Walk to End Alzheimer's, which is happening September 19th in Chisholm. 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
1: 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I'm Leila Fadel.
2: I'm Michelle Martin.
3: And I'm Steve Inskeep. We've been talking to a clown. Here's your opportunity to insert a joke about the politician of your choice, but I mean a person who chose a career as a clown. John Simpson is a former journalist in London who became a clown.
4: So let's welcome up the special guest. Woo!
3: Videos show John Simpson being introduced in small performance spaces. Simpson, or rather the character he plays, steps before the crowd and begins a conversation which somehow grows more and more awkward until he declares a do-over.
5: Okay, restart again.
3: He walks off stage and returns. His character's discomfort is the joke. Simpson wrote about his experience in The Observer, which is one of his former publications. And when we brought this up in an NPR story meeting, it seemed that half the staff knew somebody who had been to clown school, a cousin, a sister, even our excellent Middle East correspondent, Daniel Estrin. Sacha Baron Cohen trained as a clown. We have no statistics on whether there's really a trend in clowning, but John Simpson says he feels like there is.
6: I think people are really searching for meaning, authenticity, humanity at a time where the world is increasingly feeling like we are losing aspects of that.
3: Simpson found his own humanity not as a circus clown, but as a theater clown. And what's the difference?
6: Even professional clowns struggle with this, but the delineation is that I never wear a red nose on stage, personally. I have never used white face paint. It's not big trousers and squirty flowers and tiny cars.
3: Size 55 shoes, you don't do that either.
6: Exactly. But there are very, very similar things in the practice and the basics of what both types of clown do, which is primarily with a willing butt of the joke. A stand-up comedian makes jokes. A clown is the joke.
3: Hmm. What's the kind of thing you would do to get a laugh?
6: Currently, one of the bits that I'm working on is a kind of spiritual guru idiot.
3: Okay, I'm already enjoying this, but please continue.
6: I come into the space as a kind of pompous fool who is very self-important. The physicality of it is very kind of, you know, puffed up chest. He comes into the space and he has a series of demands that haven't been met. There's no spotlight, there's no ceremonial gong.
7: Usually it's a very big room with a big spotlight, very impressive. I stand like this.
6: And in order to reach the microphone, there's a long list of things that the audience then have to do, and that becomes our game. So there's no spotlight, they have to light me with their phones.
7: And then usually when I get to about here, someone says something like, yes, I invested in his cryptocurrency. And if we all find 10 people, we can become incredibly wealthy.
6: If it goes wrong, suddenly this very spiritual kind of Zen character flies off the handle, loses his temper, storms off stage, starts screaming positive affirmations from backstage. I'm a very spiritual person. I meditate and I pray. And it's really meaningful to me, but I do need to be able to laugh about it as well.
3: Now, I'm going to ask you for one of those spiritual affirmations here at the end, I think. But first, I want to understand a little better your story. What were you doing before you became a clown?
6: So I've been a crime journalist, a newspaper crime journalist for 15 years. And yeah, I realized I was very, very disillusioned with the industry, disappointed with the product, really. Like, you know, both in terms of what I see on the newsstands daily and reading the papers daily and what I see in the world.
2: So did you just have a bad day at work and then at the end of the day you were looking for a pub and you stumbled into a clown performance?
6: I mean, I basically, yes.
2: Okay.
6: There was a year where it got so bad, you know, in the UK, 2017, we had 5 terror attacks, Grenfell Tower burnt down, and to be immersed in that stress and pressure and tragedy and horror that much had a massive effect on me. And actually, you know, when you said, were you looking for a pub? Like, I was, you know, an alcoholic. So like, oh, in the very hackneyed kind of cliches of a crime journalist behavior, that was really my escape from it. In the end, you know, the choice was made to get sober. And through that, I met incredible creative people, one of whom is a retired stand-up comedian, who spoke with such inspiration about a clown course that he'd done that I booked one.
2: What are some essential lessons that you learn in clown school?
6: One thing I see again and again, which is so important for people to truly understand, is that we make bad decisions when we're scared. And it can be incredibly scary stepping out on stage in front of a room full of people. Training in that space of kind of nervousness and fear and anxiety starts to open up little windows of space where you can play and have fun. And when you realize there's no threat from the group of people who are sitting there waiting for you to do something funny.
2: So would you like to leave us with an affirmation that your character satirically gives, but maybe you sort of really mean?
6: So the last time I stormed off stage and did a positive affirmation, I used one that I write down in the morning.
2: Okay.
6: So I sort of stormed off and I was like, I am a kind and loving man who wants to inspire people.
2: Well, you do seem very kind, so. John Simpson, thank you very much. It's been a pleasure.
6: A pleasure. Thank you.

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1: 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Thanks for listening to the Monday Morning Show on People Powered KAXE. I'm Jennifer Barr. 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Weather for this Labor Day. Showers are likely possible, thunderstorms with highs in the upper 70s, breezy southeast wind. For tonight, again, possible showers and thunderstorms with lows near 60.
2: For Minnesota Native News, I'm Marie Rock. This week, a Native clinic gets ready to move into its new building, and running clubs are promoting health and healing. First, reporter Lori Stern gets a behind-the-scenes tour of the new Native American Community Clinic, NAC, in South Minneapolis.
3: The old NAC was a former strip mall that started with a handful of staff 23 years ago. The new clinic is a dream come true. Two stories, every inch planned to welcome and heal.
4: We are on floor two, and NAC has the first and second floor for clinic. And then the top four floors are those housing that we spoke of.
3: Eric Kelly, the project manager, says the new clinic is big enough to house departments that used to be off-site. Each one is marked with tiled artwork.
4: So these are being called medicine thresholds, and what these do is frame essentially your patient entrance into different departments within the clinic.
3: Departments like behavioral health, dental, medicine-assisted treatment for addiction, and traditional healing. Spirituality has been a feature since before the foundation was poured.
5: We buried a buffalo heart in the center of the property with that bundle of prayers.
3: This is NAC President and Executive Officer, Dr. Anthony Stately.
5: It was our opportunity to say thank you to the earth for allowing us to sort of break her open and cause some wound to her, but also because it was a sacrifice we were asking her to make for the people.
3: People like the ones he met at the Wall of Forgotten Natives back in 2018, when he was still relatively new at the clinic.
5: People were living in that little one block strip of land and like 200 tents, no running water, no bathrooms. It was like heartbreaking to see the community where I was born and raised having this experience that I had never seen anything of that nature ever in my lifetime.
3: Dr. Stately says his heartbreak turned into anger and then determination. He prayed for help, and his prayers were answered by allies at many levels of government, philanthropy, and community. Not only was the clinic funded, but four floors of affordable housing, too.
5: Because that's what our people that are living under the bridge and living in tents and living unsheltered deserve. They deserve a community that puts their arms around them, holds them, and helps them stand their lives back up.
3: For Minnesota Native News, I'm Lori Stern.
2: Next, Deanna Standing Cloud learns more about running clubs in the urban Native community.
6: Like clockwork, every Wednesday evening, the Four Winds Running Club laces up their running shoes and meets outside the Waterworks building at Mill Runes Park in downtown Minneapolis.
7: I think it's super important to just build community out to do healthy activities together. And we got like about 40 people in our group chat for our run club. We probably have like, I don't know, between 7 to 15 people show up every Wednesday to come run.
6: Joseph Regenti is the Twin Cities in Motion program manager for their IndigiFit initiative. He's been running for 3 years. It's a passion that grew from his sobriety journey.
7: That's one of the things that helped me stay sober. You kind of end up with like this community of people. You might not be best friends, but at least for like an hour out of the day, you kind of like get someone to say hi to. You get someone to chit chat with. They'll ask you about your day.
6: There is a growing number of Native running groups popping up all around Minnesota.
7: I think we got 9 coaches, including myself. We're all certified run coaches now. I probably weren't 10 certified run coaches put together in the state. I wouldn't think so, like Native run coaches.
6: According to the Minnesota Department of Health, Native people die from heart disease at 2.5 times that of the rest of the state. Physical activity can offset chronic illnesses in Native communities.
7: You know, it really has changed my life around a lot, and I just try to kind of spread that because I think getting our bodies moving is part of being human.
6: Learn more or join the running club by checking out their Instagram at Four Winds Native Running Club. Everyone is welcome. For Minnesota Native News, I'm Deanna Standing Cloud.
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8: It's Morning Edition from NPR News. I'm Michelle Martin.
9: And I'm Leila Fadel. Good morning. The U.S. hit three Iranian oil tankers this weekend in what it says was retaliation for Iran targeting two Navy ships. Iran is also announcing a new route in the Strait of Hormuz, the waterway that President Trump continues to say that the U.S. controls with little evidence. NPR's international correspondent Hadil El-Shalchi joins us now from Istanbul with the latest. Good morning.
10: Good morning.
9: So catch us up on the latest attacks.
10: Okay. So over the weekend, the U.S. military said Iran's Islamic Revolutionary Guard Corps launched ballistic missiles towards two U.S. Navy vessels, an aircraft carrier and a guided missile destroyer. CENTCOM says its vessels were unscathed. And in response to that, as you said, the U.S. struck three Iranian oil tankers, permanently disabling two, they said, and destroying a third. In its statement, CENTCOM called the Iranian tankers, quote, part of a multi-billion dollar shadow network which Iran uses to fund its Revolutionary Guard. It said one of the ships was near Kharg Island. That's the heart of Iran's oil export system. Another was in the Gulf of Oman. CENTCOM's commander said, quote, if you shoot at two of our ships, we will impose an even higher economic cost, taking out three of yours.
9: Now, at the heart of this conflict right now is the Strait of Hormuz and ships passing through the strait and who's blocking what. Iran announced a new route.
10: Yeah, so the head of Iran's Supreme National Security Council, Mahmoud Rezaei, said in an interview with State TV that Iran will impose new restrictions in the Persian Gulf. He said Iran wants to create a new no-go zone encircling the Strait of Hormuz, and it'll sanction any ship trying to evade Iran's blockade. Rezaei said the strategy is to make it costlier for the shipping companies to try to cross the strait without Iran's permission. Now, Iran said a few weeks ago that it was close to sealing an agreement with Oman on reopening the strait temporarily. Today, the spokesperson for the Iranian Foreign Ministry said the talks of the agreement have reached, quote, a final stage, and that in the coming days they will register the safe route with the UN body in charge of the safety of shipping across the world. Now, one really important thing here is that when we are reporting on developments on the Strait of Hormuz, we rely many times on official statements released by the U.S. military, sometimes by President Trump himself, and official statements by Iranian forces and government. So we are limited when we want to independently verify what each side is targeting or the vessels getting through the strait or even who really controls what parts of the waterway.
9: The blockades on the Strait of Hormuz have affected global oil prices worldwide. What's the latest on that over the Labor Day weekend?
10: The U.S. has been assisting some vessels to cross the strait using strikes, and so some oil is getting through, but definitely not as much as before the war, according to shipping tracking websites like TankerTracker.com. Diesel reached an all-time high this weekend with a national average price of $5.90 per gallon. That's about 1% more than the last time we saw the highest price in 2022. And those refueling their vehicles in the U.S. over the weekend, they were paying over $4 a gallon, almost a dollar more than the last record Labor Day high in 2012, according to AAA.
9: And NPR's Hadil El-Shalchi in Istanbul. Thank you, Hadil.
10: You're welcome.
8: Secretary of State Marco Rubio is heading this week to Colombia, Peru, and Ecuador. He has been making Latin America a priority, even as the Trump administration revives 19th century ideas about U.S. dominance in the region. Rubio is also defending an oil deal with Venezuela's interim leaders who took power after the U.S. seized the Venezuelan president. Here's NPR's Michelle Kellerman.
11: What began as a warning to European powers in the 19th century to stay out of the New World is now a framework for U.S. regional dominance. That's how the U.S. ambassador to Panama puts it in a State Department video about the history of the Monroe Doctrine.
12: Fast forward to the modern era, where the doctrine has found its latest champion in President Trump.
11: Ambassador Kevin Moreno Cabrera cited President Trump's decision to send military forces to oust Venezuelan President Nicolas Maduro.
12: This calculated maneuver delivered a resonant signal across the hemisphere, punctuated by President Trump's own declaration.
13: Under our new national security strategy, American dominance in the Western Hemisphere will never be questioned again.
11: But Trump's recent oil deal with Maduro's former vice president, now interim leader, and his call for U.S. dominance do raise concerns.
14: This neocolonialist, neo-imperialist approach has not been well received.
11: That's Jonna Nelson, who was Deputy Assistant Secretary of Defense for the Western Hemisphere in the Biden administration.
14: The majority of the people in the Americas are not happy about the Monroe Doctrine concept being revived.
11: And it's not just about the video, says Michael Paulberg, a political science professor at Virginia Commonwealth University. He says there's a lot of concern in the region about the Trump administration's actions.
15: For example, the extrajudicial killings of 200 people on speedboats in the Caribbean and the Pacific, and the close alliance between the Trump administration and the Chavista government in Venezuela, and the election interference by the U.S. in the upcoming Brazilian elections. I think these things are a little bit more alarming to many people than the State Department video.
11: President Trump, though, is sounding confident about the trends in Latin America.
16: That part of our hemisphere is really turning out to be very much different than it was. They've gone from being left to going right.
11: And he's taking credit for that.
16: Because, as you know, I endorsed a gentleman, El Tigre. I liked his name, El Tigre. I guess that means he's a tough guy. But he's now the president of Colombia.
11: Abelardo de la Espriella won a narrow victory earlier this year and earned his nickname for his tough-on-crime message. But before that, he was a lawyer to some pretty controversial figures, says Paulberg.
15: As a criminal defense attorney, he represented many top drug traffickers and money launderers, including those who have been prosecuted in the U.S., like Alex Saab, or including convicted and jailed in the U.S., like Salvatore Mancuso.
11: Secretary Rubio will be meeting the new Colombian leader, and he'll visit other like-minded leaders in Ecuador and Peru this week. In a statement announcing the trip, officials said Rubio will talk about enhanced cooperation in the, quote, shared fight against narco-terrorism, which threatened fighting the drug trade.
14: On the security side, they all see eye to eye. They're all what we call in Latin America mano dura proponents. They take a very strong stance against organized crime and sometimes in violation of human rights.
11: And they're taking a more military-first approach to tackling drug trafficking, more in line with the Trump administration. Michelle Kellerman, NPR News, the State Department.

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2: Hey, guys. I'm going to send you a couple more little observations from this week that I thought were pretty cool. One, we see a lot of turkey vultures around here, so that's not unusual.
3: And I appreciate this effort to move away from the bombast that elections have become. Tip O'Neill said it best, all politics is local. And I so appreciate you, KAXE, for making it so.
4: Last Sunday, while paddling along the north and east shore of Sand Lake in the Britt area, I noticed about a dozen clumps of yellow irises.
5: It is 6:43. Thanks for listening to KAXE and the Monday Morning Show. I'm Jennifer Barr. Just after 7 o'clock, a special edition of the Up North Report. And before 8 o'clock, what we're reading, produced by our staff librarian, Tammy Bobrowski. We continue our series of lightning talks with Minnesota authors, recorded at the Northwoods Art and Book Festival in Hackensack back in August. And today is the last day of the Minnesota State Fair. We are going to take you back there. In our 8 o'clock hour, we'll be featuring some conversations from our live broadcast that was back on August 28th. 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
0: This is Morning Edition from NPR News. I'm Michelle Martin.
7: And I'm Leila Faldin. On social media, people are smearing electric blue tinctures on their face. Some are even injecting them. These copper peptides are supposed to deliver flawless skin and better hair. NPR's Will Stone reports on the evidence.
8: 50 years ago, before it was a beauty peptide and the subject of looks-maxing content, GHK copper was a new discovery. A chemist named Lauren Pickard had isolated it from human blood and noticed that levels

0: decline as people age.
1: It's a naturally occurring peptide.
0: That's Dr. Warren Ladegus, a professor at the University of Washington School of Medicine in Seattle. He collaborated with Lauren Pickart, who died several years ago.
1: The aspect that Lauren was pursuing was the skin. He developed this anti-aging skin cream.
0: Because GHK binds to copper, it's often called copper peptides. He says it stimulates collagen production and other compounds in skin remodeling, triggers the growth of new blood vessels, and has anti-inflammatory effects.
1: GHK copper, when given to mice, stimulates a number of pathways that are associated with aging.
0: Ladegus says his experiments also indicate GHK can help with symptoms of Alzheimer's. But all this comes from animal studies. The human evidence is mostly on skin health and, to a lesser extent, on wound healing and hair growth. These trials are small and funded by the cosmetic industry, and they show copper peptides applied as a cream or serum improves thickness and elasticity, decreases wrinkles, and delivers other benefits for damaged skin. Dr. David Goldberg is director of cosmetic dermatology for the Schweiger Dermatology Group.
2: The science behind this is very solid.
0: He puts GHK in the same general category as topicals with vitamin C and antioxidants.
2: The topical GHK copper products definitely work.
0: But many people aren't simply putting it on their face. Increasingly, they're injecting it. There are no published human studies proving this is safe or effective. Goldberg says it's possible there are added benefits, but
2: I'm going to not sleep well at night until the human studies are actually done. Do I suggest to patients that they get injected with these peptides? The answer is no.
0: Like many wellness peptides, GHK copper is not an approved drug. Technically, compounding pharmacies aren't allowed to make the injectable form. But that has not curbed consumer appetite.
3: I definitely think we're hearing more and more about the injections.
0: Dr. Marissa Garshik is at MDCS Dermatology.
3: This is a classic situation where sometimes the marketing outpaces the science.
0: Experts say generally GHK copper is quite safe. If you inject it, though, there are more risks, like overloading your system with copper or triggering a dangerous immune reaction. A big concern is that many are now buying copper peptides on the gray market. Eric Marks is a doctor of nursing practice and runs a wellness clinic in the Seattle area called Vitality Medical. He says patients come to see him with problems after using GHK unsupervised.
4: Injection site irritations, reactions, infections, liver issues.
0: In these circumstances, it's unclear what's even responsible, copper peptides or some other undisclosed substance.
4: And I'm recommending get out of this. You need to stop.
0: But Marks does offer GHK copper in his own practice. He prefers the topicals for skin. Occasionally, he will give the injectable form, which he buys from a licensed pharmacy. So far, the benefits are underwhelming to him.
4: It's very minimal, I will honestly say, from the injectable form.
0: He would also like to see more research. Will Stone, NPR News.
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0: This is Morning Edition from NPR News. I'm Leila Fadel.
1: And I'm Michelle Martin. Good morning. Labor unions have tried to protect workers from many things: hazardous working conditions, excessively long workdays, trade agreements that kill U.S. jobs. Now they're confronting a force that all of us are reckoning with: the explosive growth of AI. NPR's Andrea Hsu is here this Labor Day to talk about how that's going. Good morning, Andrea.
2: Good morning.
1: So we know that AI is already transforming work for all kinds of people. How are labor unions responding?
2: Well, this is something that's been front of mind for them for a while. Already a couple of years ago, the Nurses Union, National Nurses United, they were holding rallies and speaking out against AI-powered software that some hospitals had introduced. You know, they had algorithms calculating how many hours of nursing care a patient needed, which affected staffing, and they were automating patient handoffs between shifts. And the nurses argued that this technology failed to see things that experienced nurses see, and that it was undermining their work, putting patients in danger. Now, the Nurses Union has gotten some hospitals to negotiate over the use of these AI systems, but it's an ongoing issue, and they haven't been able to stop hospitals from using these systems altogether.
1: So it's more like they're negotiating to try to put guardrails on AI, but not blocking it.
2: Exactly. And Liz Schuler, the president of the AFL-CIO, made clear they're not trying to block AI. She talked about this at the National Press Club earlier this year. She says their members, you know, who represent office workers and factory workers and retail workers, all kinds of professions, she says they're not anti-technology or anti-innovation.
3: There are so many workers in our movement who are excited to use AI, who are already finding ways to help them do their jobs better. What we are is anti-greed. We are against these forces that are using technology without our input, without our control.
2: And she talked about a survey they did. They asked 1,200 workers how they feel about AI. And Michelle, 95% of them said they wanted people, not AI, to make decisions about hiring, firing, and pay. And 94% of them wanted to know if AI was being used to monitor them. And, you know, the AFL-CIO has been pushing for laws that would create these kinds of guardrails. And there are now some state and local regulations that require companies to reveal if they're using AI to make hiring or layoff decisions, for example. But AI regulation remains patchy.
1: So the unions are saying they're not anti-technology, but are any of them enthusiastic about what's going on?
2: Actually, yes. The building trades unions are loving the data center boom. You know, AI companies are building these things everywhere, and it's creating tons of work for electricians, plumbers, pipe fitters. The International Brotherhood of Electrical Workers called on their 900,000 members around the country to ask their elected officials to oppose any kind of moratorium on data centers. I talked with Don Slayman about this. He's a political coordinator with the union, and he's frustrated by the recent backlash. He says, you know, we're a nation of data hoarders.
4: How many good pictures, how many emails do you not erase and empty from your trash can? I mean, all these folks that are saying, oh, data centers are the scourge, without understanding what they mean, and most of all, without understanding what they mean for skilled tradespeople.
2: And he disputes what many people say, that this work is just temporary. He says his union has contracts extending years into the future, and that the equipment inside those data centers is something his members will be upgrading for years to come.
1: That is NPR's Andrea Hsu. Andrea, thank you.
2: You're welcome.
0: In his first term, President Trump praised the idea of naming an aircraft carrier after African-American war hero Doris Miller. Now the Trump administration is considering stripping Miller's name from the ship. Steve Walsh with WHRO in Norfolk, Virginia, reports that reaction has been swift and harsh.
5: Doris Miller was the first African-American to earn the Navy Cross after the battle at Pearl Harbor in 1941. In 2020, Trump's acting Navy Secretary Thomas Modley decided to name an aircraft carrier after the World War II hero, says Modley's former deputy, Steve Deal.
6: He epitomized everything that we want to feel is honorable and virtuous about being American. There was no doubt at all that he was the person to name that aircraft carrier for the time.
5: At the Pearl Harbor attack, Miller moved the wounded captain of USS West Virginia to safety. Miller was a messman. At the time, that was one of only a few jobs open to African Americans in the Navy. Though he was untrained, he manned a gun and returned fire until he was ordered to leave. Miller was killed 2 years later.

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1: Consistent. Two are named after congressional leaders, including former Mississippi Senator John Stennis, says Ty Sejuli, a retired brigadier general and former professor at West Point.
2: I just think it's really ironic that they want to take the name off the Dory Miller, who was a sailor who died in combat, who saved his fellow sailors, and keep the name the John Stennis, who was a segregationist who fought against the values that we cherish as Americans.
1: Sejuli was vice chair of a congressionally mandated committee which recommended stripping the Confederate legacy from U.S. bases and ships in 2023. In 2025, the second Trump administration sidestepped the mandate. They put the old names back by renaming the bases for troops that shared the names of the Confederates. NPR has confirmed the administration is also contemplating upgrading Doris Miller's Silver Star to the Medal of Honor. Sejuli says it's ironic that Trump is considering the upgrade as the administration considers removing Miller's name from the carrier.
2: I see a pattern in the Trump administration, so I certainly think that Secretary Hegseth has ensured that we only name things after certain people and not everyone who makes up this great country.
1: The Secretary of Defense in the White House did not respond to a request for comment. Maudley's aide Deal was at the ceremony at Pearl Harbor in 2020 when the name was announced, along with Doris Miller's family.
3: The reaction of the enlisted on that ship there in that area was also ecstatic. From every background, race, creed, color, they felt, wow, this is going to be our ship.
1: Currently, the carrier is scheduled to be ready by 2034. For NPR News, I'm Steve Walsh.
0: It's Morning Edition from NPR News. I'm Leila Faldin.
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0: 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I'm Jennifer Barr. Good morning. Weather for this Labor Day, showers possible, thunderstorms as well, mostly cloudy, highs in the upper 70s, breezy, southeast wind up to 20 miles per hour. For tonight, showers continue, possible thunderstorms again with lows near 60. And for tomorrow, a chance of showers and thunderstorms mainly before 1 p.m., mostly cloudy, highs in the upper 70s. Coming up in a moment, the Up North Report, local news from our region. Also in this hour, we'll have best wishes and what we're reading. We continue our series of lightning talks with Minnesota authors. 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Local news is next.
5: For KAXE News, I'm Emma Crabb with a special edition of the Up North Report. In honor of Labor Day weekend, I sat down with Sean Brafford, the business manager of the local 1097 chapter of the Laborers International Union of North America, or LIUNA. In his role, Brafford says he serves over 900 members in northern Minnesota who work predominantly in the mining and construction industries. We talked about union benefits, the turbulence of working on the Iron Range, and more. I began by asking him about recent contract negotiations, which happen every 3 years.
6: We did all of our billers negotiations and our highway heavy negotiations this year. Both those were finalized. We still have our Northern Environmental Agreement that is coming up this year. So we'll be looking to negotiate that, I would imagine. That goes into effect on January 1st.
5: So LIUNA is an important presence up north, especially in the Arrowhead. So what do unions specifically do or offer for their members?
6: We offer livable wages, very good benefits in health and welfare, and our pension is outstanding. The way everything is structured through the union, nobody's getting lowballed, none of the local workers or anybody like that.
5: Could you speak to the membership in LIUNA a little bit more? Have you seen any changes in membership lately? More people, less people?
6: I'm seeing more people. Every local throughout the state of Minnesota seems like they're gaining some membership. We have our ups and downs when there's downtimes in work. Then when they're

0: when the work is up, like it is right now with the Billingham sub and Metallics and everything, the membership really, it really increases.
1: So you mentioned those ups and downs that happened and have happened, particularly on the range. Could you speak to a little bit more of the attitude of LIUNA, of your union members? How do you navigate those?
0: It's not as hard dealing with members that have been in the union for a long time. They're used to the ups and downs. They're used to it not being a year-round 40-hour-a-week job. And that's what I try to explain to a lot of our new members when they get in.
1: In the past few years, we've seen kind of a public and political resurgence in interest in unions. I was wondering if you could speak to or talk a little bit more about why you think the public has become more interested in union and labor issues over the last few years.
0: I think the reason we have a very big presence down in the North Capitol and whatnot. And I think that's where a lot of the interest comes from. I mean, throughout the state, there's a lot of unions and there's a lot of union power throughout the state of Minnesota. To me, it's like a political football game. They're both promising you something. And that's the hardest thing about it. I mean, you may have a group of candidates that are excellent for down in the metro area. And so our unions down there are backing them with their issues, you know. But then when it comes to Northern Minnesota is a totally different game.
1: I'm curious about how that dynamic works out. You're a local leader up in Northern Minnesota, but also this is a larger organization. And so how does that dynamic work out? How does that communication happen or not happen?
0: Well, down at our district council, we have a lot of good conversations, whatnot. And that's how we kind of make our decisions on who they're looking to endorse and who they're not looking to endorse. I butt heads with the leadership down in the cities and the other locals down there on various occasions on some of the people they endorse. I just try to explain to them. I said, they may do a good job for you guys down here, but they're not doing anything for my membership up north.
1: Is there anything else you think is important for folks to know about LIUNA or about how labor unions operate in general?
0: To me, I think the labor union and unions in general are wonderful. Once you get into the union, it is life-changing.
1: Well, thank you so much for speaking with me, Sean.
0: Not a problem. Thank you very much.
1: That was Sean Brafford, business manager for Local 1097 of LIUNA. That's it for this special edition of the Up North Report. From the KAXE News Desk, I'm Emma Crabb, telling the stories of Northern Minnesota through local news.
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0: KEXC is continuing to celebrate its 50th birthday by talking about iconic records that were released in 1976. And this week's 1976 album of the week is Legalize It by Peter Tosh. Tosh was the first of the three Wailers to release a solo record, and this record was very controversial. It was banned in Jamaica for the title song, Legalize It, with its pro-marijuana, pro-cannabis message. Tosh used the Wailers band for this record, and it is recognized as one of the all-time greats from 1976, Peter Tosh with Legalize It.
1: Give loss.
2: 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So congratulations on 50 years to KAXE.
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0: It's Morning Edition from NPR News. I'm Leila Fadel.
1: And I'm Michelle Martin. Good morning. Authorities are investigating a plane crash that has killed five people in Miami. Details of the incident remain unclear, even though Fire Chief Ray Jadala said rescue vehicles arrived to the site of the crash almost immediately.
2: The airplane did strike a couple of vehicles that required a couple of victims that were actually trapped in the vehicles. So a complex extrication with our technical rescue team started to occur.
0: An Amazon Prime cargo plane was landing at Miami International Airport around 2 p.m. Eastern when it overran the runway, crashed, and rammed into vehicles on the ground. Five people were injured as well. It's not yet clear how many of the people killed or hurt were on board the plane or on the ground. Amazon says the plane was operated by 21 Air, a contract cargo carrier.
1: NPR's Arzu Rizvani has been following the story, and she's with us now to tell us more about it. Good morning, Arzu.
3: Hey, Michelle.
1: So investigators at the National Transportation Safety Board have started arriving in Miami. What are they going to be looking at to try to figure out what caused this crash?
3: They'll be looking at everything from possible mechanical failure to environmental variables to flight crew performance. I spoke with Peter Golds last night. He's the former managing director of the NTSB. He's now a transportation safety consultant. And he explained to me how this usually goes.
4: They'll listen to the cockpit voice recorder to make sure that the pilots were following the checklists, were aware of the extenuating circumstances. They will look at the data recorder, which will tell them how fast the plane was going, when it touched down, what sort of braking action was applied by the crew.
3: Another detail investigators will likely examine are thunderstorms and winds that were directly over the airport at the time of the crash. Weather conditions are often a reason to delay or avoid a landing, but it's still a little too early to tell if weather was a key factor in this crash.
1: Okay, and do I have this right, that it's usually a combination of factors that causes plane crashes?
3: Yes, that's right. And that's a big reason why these investigations are so extensive and take so much time. It's typically a series of cascading factors that contribute to any crash.
1: But how unusual is it for a plane to overrun the runway?
3: Well, it's enough of a concern that for the last couple of decades, many airports, particularly those with shorter runways, have set up an engineered materials arresting system, or EMAS, which is basically this crushable material placed at the end of a runway designed to help stop a plane that overruns the runway. These systems are not mandated by the FAA, and Miami International Airport doesn't have that in place because the runways there are pretty long, which is why this crash at this particular airport is a bit curious.
1: And this was an Amazon plane that was operated by a contract cargo carrier. Could that figure into the investigation?
3: Yeah, you know, this is something that also caught the attention of Golds, the former NTSB director, and he thinks investigators will examine that corporate relationship that put this plane in the air to see, you know, who was responsible for flight crew training, who was responsible for maintenance. So I think as this investigation goes on, that will be a space to watch.
1: And this crash happened on Labor Day weekend, which is one of the busiest travel periods. Did it affect other flights?
3: It certainly did on Sunday. All runways and taxiways at Miami International were closed for several hours. That caused massive delays and cancellations. And that, of course, meant long lines at the airport with passengers rebooking flights, which in some cases kept getting canceled. It's unclear how much of that will continue today, but the airport's website says two of the four runways are back open now.
1: That is NPR's Arzu Rizvani. Arzu, thank you.
3: You're welcome.
0: To help us understand more about what investigators will look for in Miami, we're joined by Mary Schiavo. She's a former Inspector General at the Department of Transportation, and she joins me now. Good morning.
5: Hello.
0: Hi. It's still early in this crash and what we know, but what stands out most to you when you look at video of this crash?
5: Well, what stands out to me is the video that has surfaced of the landing approach, of the approach, and then the actual touchdown, or rather the failure to touch down at the end of the runway. And, you know, understandably, this aircraft had come through some weather. There was really ominous looking weather as you see this video off the end of the runway. But we also, when you look at radar that's publicly available about the airspeed and the rate of descent, it was coming in fast. It was descending rather quickly. It was not what's called a stabilized approach. In other words, you're on the right glide slope. You've got the right speeds coming in. You're making the right rate of descent. And also the PAPI lights, their precision approach. approach lights were out on this runway. So if, and there was a notice to airmen and NOTAM out about this, so they should have known they wouldn't have them. But it really looks like they were in quite a hurry to get to the runway. They probably should have done what's called a go around. In other words, since they weren't stabilized and really lined up well to make a good landing right at the end of the runway. And you can see that in the video. You're supposed to touch the back wheels first, let the plane settle onto the runway. That breaks the airflow and slows the plane down, the airflow over the wings, and let the nose settle. We see, several hundred feet, maybe even, 1,000 feet or 2,000 feet down the runway. They still hadn't gotten both back wheels on the ground and settled the nose. And there was just no way to dissipate this speed. Also, a 767 should be landing at about 135, 140 knots. It appeared to be faster than that, maybe at some point as high as 170, 180 knots. And then when it went off the other end of the runway, it was reported that it was going 130 miles an hour. So clearly it hadn't dissipated the speed. So the NTSB is going to focus on the pilot handling. And of course, it's possible there were some mechanical problems. I didn't see in that video that the spoilers, things that help the plane slow down, they're supposed to be set before you touch down. And then when you finally touch down, they're automatic. Maybe they had problems with the thrust reversers. There's a lot of things to look at, but I think they'll focus on that landing sequence, how they were coming in and descending. Mm-hmm. And then again, the issue that there were no arrestor beds at the end of the runways of this airport in a very populated area.
0: How common is a crash like this where the plane overshoots the runway during its landing and leaves the airport perimeter?
5: Well, when you have a runway accident, an overshoot is probably one of the more commons, other than there's a big problem now in the United States with runway incursions, where taxiways, runways, aircraft crossing the runways, other vehicles. But other than that, going off the end of the runway, particularly where there's been some storms. In this case, it appears there was a tailwind, maybe perhaps as much as 26 knots, 30 miles an hour. They had almost 9,000 feet of runway, almost. I think it's about 8,400, 8,500 feet long. And for them to have an overshoot there, that's quite a bit of speed. But, those are some of the additional things that they'll look at.
0: Now, you have had foreign owners, Russian operators at one point. Why?
5: Yes, well, when I was Inspector General, one of the things that we looked at was international provisioning and things like that. And whenever a plane has had foreign ownership, especially Russian ownership, you have to look at the maintenance track record, the parts track record, really what is the history of the plane. But, the black boxes will reveal all that. If there was a mechanical problem, those black boxes, although they might be very, very old, they will have the key parameters, as will the cockpit voice recorder.
0: Mary Schiavo is a former Inspector General for the Department of Transportation. Thank you for joining us.
5: Thank you.
1: For the first time, genetically modified pig kidneys have kept patients alive long enough to receive human organ transplants. NPR's Rob Stein reports.
6: Kim Andrews' kidneys had failed, and despite dialysis, his doctors told him he'd probably die before he could get a transplant.
7: And as it went on, I got sicker and sicker, and I was told, it could be less than a year now, so get your paperwork ready and all that stuff. So here I am looking at the fact that, that's the end, right? There's no options.
6: But then Andrews, who lives in New Hampshire, heard that surgeons in Boston were testing pig kidneys that had been genetically modified to work in people to help alleviate the shortage of organs. So he volunteered for the research, even though he figured it may not help him much.
7: I thought, if I can do something for humanity on my way out, why not? Gonna die anyways.
6: So the

0: 66-year-old got a modified pig kidney in January of 2025 and almost immediately felt much better.
1: I could walk around. I wasn't tied to a machine. I wasn't dead tired. So for me, it was beautiful.
0: But after about 9 months, the pig kidney, which Andrew's nicknamed Wilma, failed.
1: Then they removed Wilma, and I went back on dialysis, and I almost instantly became sick again.
0: At that point, Andrews thought he had reached the end. But 3 months later, his doctors found a human kidney for him, and he's been feeling great again since getting it last year.
1: I have energy. I swim. I ride my bike. I enjoy life. Awesome. It's fantastic. She saved my life. She was the bridge so that I didn't die, so I got to the human kidney.
0: eGenesis, the biotech company developing the pig organs, says another patient was kept alive with a pig kidney long enough to get a human kidney, too. Dr. Mohammed Mohyuddin of the University of Maryland studies transplanting animal organs into people. He wasn't involved in the research, but he says it's encouraging.
2: I consider it very promising because while we are working toward using these organs as destination therapy, the immediate need is to provide enough survival of the patient so they can get a chance to get a human organ. And that's exactly what has happened in these patients.
0: Now, the biotech company says much more testing is needed, but hopes to make the genetically modified pig kidneys widely available within about 4 years. Bob Stein, NPR News.

0: 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I'm Jennifer Barr. 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Coming up in our 8 o'clock hour, we take you to the Minnesota State Fair. We'll be hearing excerpts from our broadcast that happened on August 28th. Today is the last day of the Minnesota State Fair. Showers are likely today in northern Minnesota with mostly cloudy skies and breezy southeast winds 10 to 15, highs in the upper 70s. Showers and possible thunderstorms continue overnight with lows near 60. 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That is S-O-W-I-N-G. We also thank Cass Soil and Water Conservation District, offering a short one-mile habitat management woodland walk where you can discover practical forest management tips Saturday, September 12th, 10 a.m. to 1:15 at a property near Outing. Registration at casswcd.gov. 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

0: It's Morning Edition from NPR News. I'm Leila Fadel.
1: And I'm Michelle Martin. In Germany, the far-right anti-immigration party has won a landslide victory in a state election.
0: Alternative for Germany, or AfD's win, has caused a political earthquake in Germany. According to preliminary results, AfD fell short of an outright majority on Sunday. But if it does form a governing coalition, it would be the first far-right regional government in the country since Nazi Germany.
1: NPR's Esme Nicholson is in Berlin with more on this. Good morning, Esme.
2: Good morning, Michelle.
1: So how did AfD pull this off?
2: This is a question that Germany's rather shell-shocked ruling centre-right Christian Democratic Union Party, or the CDU, is certainly asking itself this morning. The vote took place in the small eastern state of Saxony-Anhalt, and the CDU there got just 17%, while the AfD more than doubled its share from the last election to 43%. I think the AfD can really thank its candidate, a man called Ulrich Siegmund. The 35-year-old is a former marketing man and salesman, and it shows, not least on TikTok, where throughout the campaign he posted feel-good videos and promised to, quote, bring back the good old Germany. He stands out even within his own party because he is uncharacteristically upbeat. But this does not make him moderate by any means. In fact, Germany's domestic intelligence classifies the AfD as extremist in Saxony-Anhalt, and its platform there is the party's most radical.
1: Well, tell us more about that. Like, what does this party want, and what would an AfD-led regional government actually look like?
2: Well, right at the top of the agenda is what the AfD calls its remigration policy, which promises mass deportations. Last night, Siegmund actually spelled out the policy in more detail to public broadcaster ARD.
3: Remigration ist viel mehr als nur eine Abschiebung. Remigration.
2: He says here that remigration is far more than just deportation, and that it applies to anyone who does not contribute to society. He included here Ukrainian refugees without jobs. The AfD also wants to segregate refugees and disabled children in schools and revamp the curriculum to focus on a more positive teaching of Germany's history. It is also promising to dismantle the region's public broadcaster, and all this and more is seen as the AfD's blueprint for the rest of Germany.
1: So whether it secures enough votes to govern or not, what does last night's win mean for Germany as a whole?
2: Well, first of all, if Siegmund does end up as state governor, he will be privy to foreign and domestic intelligence, which is a major concern considering the AfD's rather cosy relations with Russia. And there is already talk of Germany's other 15 states preparing to meet separately. Politically, this is a disaster for Chancellor Friedrich Merz. He came to power vowing to halve the number of AfD voters, but last night his conservatives halved their own votership share. So Merz is now under extreme pressure. Finally, beyond Germany, President Donald Trump posted the results on Truth Social, which the Kremlin has reposted, calling it an historic win.
1: That is NPR's Esme Nicholson in Berlin. Esme, thank you.
2: Thank you, Michelle.
0: The Trump administration is back at the Supreme Court again, asking the justices to let the U.S. Postal Service control some mail-in voting. A note that USPS is a financial supporter of NPR. Under a plan advocated by President Trump, mail-in ballots wouldn't be delivered to voters in states that haven't shared their voting lists. To discuss this, we're joined by Rick Hassan. He's a professor at the UCLA School of Law, where he directs the Safeguarding Democracy Project. Good morning and welcome back to the program.
4: Good morning.
0: So this is the third time the Trump administration has asked the Supreme Court to weigh in. We covered their last emergency appeal just this past Friday. What's different now?
4: Well, the first time it went up to the court, it was a question of was it too early? Because the Postal Service had not come up with their final rule. The Supreme Court agreed, said there can't be an injunction against this mail-in ballot rule until there's a rule. Second time it went up, the district court judge had put in a temporary restraining order. There was a question whether that was appealable. Now, finally, we have a preliminary injunction. Everyone agrees it's appealable. It's now before the First Circuit and the Supreme Court. I expect by the end of the week or the beginning of next week, we'll finally know what the rules are going to be.
0: Now, you wrote that this should be an easy case for the Supreme Court to deny a stay. Why?
4: So when the court's considering preliminary relief, it has to consider four things. How likely is it that the party is going to win? How much injury would the party suffer? How do you balance the harms to both parties and the public interest? And it's those last two that really matter here, because elections are already happening, ballots are already going out. The Postal Service doesn't have its act together, doesn't have its portal ready for states to upload their lists. So in sum, what's happening is there would be a tremendous burden on both election administrators and voters, whereas the burden on the federal government would be quite small, because they can't even put their plans into place in order to prevent the voter fraud that they said is happening that they haven't proven.
0: Now, what kind of confusion would a Supreme Court decision siding with Trump create? I mean, North Carolina started mailing out ballots last week. More states begin that process very soon.
4: Well, it'll be beyond confusion, because under the rule as it was written, unless a state is able to upload its portal, print new envelopes, put these intelligent barcodes on them, do a perfect matching, then the ballots don't go out. And so millions of people, the elderly, disabled, people who are traveling, people in the military who depend on mail-in ballots in states where there's all mail elections, they'd have to find another way to get a ballot. There's already talk about trying to get UPS or FedEx to deliver ballots. Some states don't have the capacity to have all these voters showing up in person. So it'd be beyond confusion. It would just be chaos in an election. And I hope that the Supreme Court understands that potential for chaos and will take that into account when it considers whether or not to rule in Trump and the Trump administration's favor.
0: So it could potentially disenfranchise millions of people.
4: Yes, I think there's the real danger of disenfranchisement. Election administrators take months to get things together. You don't roll out a brand new program with just, days, if not, hours before elections actually starting. So we're really in a kind of uncharted waters if the Supreme Court allows this to go forward.
0: That is UCLA Law Professor Rick Hassan. Thank you so much for your time.
4: Thank you.
0: This is NPR News.
5: Good morning. It is 7:29. Thanks for listening to KAXE and the Monday Morning Show on this Labor Day. 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It is time for best wishes. We're going to do our best to wish friends and neighbors happy birthday, happy anniversary, starting with yesterday, September 6th. Happy 29th anniversary to Molly and Mark Olson from Ely. Dan and Susie Loeffler, celebrating 23 years of marriage in Grand Rapids. Bonnie Hineker and Terry Talixson, happy 29th anniversary to you yesterday in Pine River. Kim Stokes and Gary Cirkvenik, happy 40th anniversary in Britt. Jean and Scott Belknap, happy anniversary to you yesterday in Grand Rapids. For yesterday's birthday, Sarah Verkey, happy 50th to you in Grand Rapids. Joel Young Award, happy 69th in Scandia. Carol Borden turned 62 yesterday in Bemidji. Carmen Magnus, happy 47th to you in Big Fork. And Nancy Saxog had a birthday yesterday as well, 78 years in Grand Rapids. Hope you all had a great day. Today is September 7th. Lynn and Jack Nackbar, happy 63rd anniversary to you in Big Fork. Ethan and Xiaoyan Montgomery, happy 24th anniversary in Bemidji. Birthdays for today, Benjamin Hermerding, happy 34th in Brainerd. Dave Hagman, happy 74th in wishes to you all. We're going to hear some music now from the California Honey Drops, 365 flavors.

0: That's the California Honey Drops with 365 flavors here on the Monday Morning Show on KAXE. I'm Jennifer Barr. 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Reservations at 218-326-2600. Right now it is time for our daily dose of phenology. Phenology is the rhythmic biological nature of events as they relate to climate. Here's John Latimer.
1: On today's date, September 7th, 1989, I noted that the smooth sumac were about 75% red. The sumacs are rhizotomous, and so oftentimes when you find one, you're going to find more. And if you see a big patch of them, and this time of the year, it's going to be scarlet, just absolutely as red as you can imagine. Those patches, if you look at them, are going to be kind of low on the edge and then sloping upwards to a high point in the middle and then sloping back down to a low edge on the other side. And that's because the oldest sumac bushes in that clump are in the middle. Those were the originators. And as the roots have spread out from the original colony, it has created new and...
0: That's our daily dose of phenology. What have you been seeing in nature? You can text us 218-326-1234. John Latimer will be away tomorrow, but we will be talking with our non-game wildlife biologist, Pam Perry, at 8:40. Programming is supported in part by the Minnesota Department of Public Safety. ADWI will cost you about $10,000. That's a sobering reality. Drive sober, drive smart. Right now it's time for What We're Reading, our show all about books produced by our staff librarian, Tammy Bobrowski. Today we continue our series of lightning talks with Minnesota authors. KAXE's morning show host Heidi Holton and Tammy talked with over 30 Minnesota authors last month at the Northwoods Art and Book Festival in Hackensack. We've been sharing these talks with you over the past few weeks. Here's more from that series.
2: Minnesota is a state rich in literature and books. We've got so many writers in this state, and it's been so exciting to discover their work. And we've been bringing a sample of that to you here on What We're Reading. We've been highlighting over 30 Minnesota authors who attended the annual Northwoods Art and Book Festival in Hackensack in August. Our lightning talks continue here in part four of our series. We'll hear about a children's book, Minnesota mythology, intergenerational stories, and thriller mysteries from Julie Guth, Jason Willis, Brian Duran, Jan D. Payne, Christine Husum, and William Durbin.
3: My name is Julie Guth, and I'm from the greater Deerwood, Minnesota area. My newest book is Nikki the Naughty, Nikki the Nice, which is based on my experience with a very challenging miniature schnauzer puppy. It's a very unique book because you go in one way and it's Nikki the Naughty. You flip it over and you go in the other way, it's Nikki the Nice. She has a song that was composed for her by a professional musician, and it has a QR code in the book so you can go in and listen to the musician performing the song. And we're working on a video. Multimedia. My previous book was about my previous mini schnauzer, and that one is called Bailey's Big Spirit, and it was based on, again, her real experience with having bad experiences with big dogs, getting through that and becoming best friends with a golden doodle. I've been writing since I was about 9, and I've been drawing for probably even longer than that, and I've had wonderful instructors both in writing and English and in art. And so I decided I wanted to do something I've always wanted to do is kids' books, because when I was a kid, reading, it just takes you away into different worlds in a way that you can't when you're a child. There's not many places that you can go on your own. So that was why I started writing. Of course, I love to read. I'm like a reading addict. If I don't have anything to read in my house, I'll read cereal boxes.
4: My name is Jason Lee Willis. I'm from the Mankato, Minnesota area. My newest book, or my latest book, is a collection of Northwoods mythology, some of the things that inspired me to write my series, Tales of the Northwoods. And that is a book about all the legends and lore that are in my series. It involves, since it's set in Minnesota, it involves some Norse mythology, go Vikings. It also involves some of the local mythology. So you get some Dakota and Anishinaabe mythology and kind of a juxtaposition of let's look at all the traits and characteristics that are shared between cultures. The reason why I love writing books is it allows me to get all those awkward social moments right. In my life, I often wish I had the delete button. So as an author, it allows me to get it right and hit that delete button.
5: My name is Brian Duren. I'm from Minneapolis. My most recently published book is Day Brings Back the Night, which came out in late June. It's an multi-generational story about the effects of trauma, intergenerational trauma, and the power of intergenerational love. It's an extremely innovative novel, very unusual, in that it covers a period of about 50 to 60 years, and it is narrated from the points of view of five different characters in the present tense, in the first person. Beta readers told me it was my best and most innovative novel to date. It was my fourth novel. Why do I love writing? I love writing simply because I love writing. It's something that I love to do. I don't like marketing, but I do love writing.
2: This is What We're Reading, and you're hearing our lightning talks with Minnesota authors at the 2026 Northwoods Art and Book Festival in Hackensack, Minnesota. We'll hear now from a few more authors.
6: My name is Jan D. Payne, and I write suspense thriller mysteries. And I am from, right now I live in Longville, Minnesota. I grew up on the Navajo Reservation in the Four Corners area, which is New Mexico, Arizona, Utah, and Colorado, although Colorado's not really much of a part of the reservation. So I write thrillers based on the Navajo Reservation, then the Navajo people, Dineta, the Navajo land. My latest book, I write a series, same characters. My latest book is called Changing Woman's Hair. Changing Woman is one of the major deities in the Navajo creation mythology. And so this Changing Woman's Hair is the streaks that you see on the sides of mesas or the sides of sandstone, the black streaks. I think the scientists call them varnish. Navajo people call them changing woman's hair. So they're mysteries, same character. It's a series of things that happen on the reservation. I have a Navajo sergeant, policeman, a lot of murder, a lot of mayhem. That's the kind of books I like to read. So those are the kind of books that I write. And I try to put in a lot of things that are pertinent to the Navajo people, things that are going on, like the uranium mines that have been left open and people that are getting blood discharges because of the uranium exposure. I write a lot about the casinos or just things that have to do with the Navajo population.
7: Hi, my name is Christine Husum, and I'm from Buffalo, Minnesota. Enjoy coming up to Hackensack once a year. My new latest book is Snow Place Like Home. It's the fifth Snow Globe Shop mystery. So I have, that's 11 books in the Winnebago County Mysteries, which are more suspenseful police procedurals, and I'm writing the 12th one now. And I have always loved writing. I actually was excited when I walked in my first grade classroom and all the letters of the alphabet were above the blackboard. It's like, I'm going to learn to read so I can write down my stories, because I was kind of making up stories before I could read or write. And so, yeah, it's just fulfilling, and there's always so much to write about. I used to work for the Wright County Sheriff, so that gave me some ideas in that area. But, yeah, a lot going on in life.
8: Hi, my name is William Durbin. I live on Lake Vermilion, have a second home in Duluth. My latest book is Bubblesheet Blues. After writing 13 historical novels, I finally switched over to a contemporary book. And it was really fun to deal with, especially middle school, from a humorous point of view. Bubblesheet Blues is about an eighth grade boy who decides to start a protest against standardized testing. And as I said, it's funny. I love writing. As a former teacher, I taught English for 25 years, and I always dreamed of being a full-time writer. And now for the last 25 years, I've been writing full-time.
2: That was part four of our Lightning Talks with Minnesota authors at the 2026 Northwoods Art and Book Festival in Hackensack, Minnesota. We'll hear from one more group of Minnesota authors next week. For What We're Reading, I'm Tammy Bobrowski.
0: For more information on these authors and where to find their books, visit kaxc.org/book. What We're Reading is made possible in part by the Arts and Cultural Heritage Fund and the citizens of Minnesota.
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11: Good morning, I'm Leila Faldin. Someone in a Seattle suburb heard banging inside their home last month, so they called the police and reported a possible burglary. An officer went in and found the intruder at the top of the stairs. 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Police think it climbed a tree and jumped through an open window, maybe to try and get the house cat inside. The house cat was fine, and the cat burglar has been released back into the wild. It's Morning Edition.
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11: 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I'm Leila Faldin.
13: And I'm Michelle Martin. Good morning. It's not just the usual media types covering the U.S. Open this year. Social media influencers are in the house, or the stadium as it were, and they are being blamed for breaches of tennis etiquette, such as breaking out the ring cameras and taking selfies while matches are in play. Annoying to other fans, and even worse, distracting for the players on the courts. Cue the discourse. So we've called tennis writer Courtney Nguyen to get her take on all this. Good morning, Courtney.
14: Good morning.
13: So what are some of the complaints about the behavior?
14: Yeah, we've seen more of the type of influencer activity that would normally take place kind of outside of the stadium, you know, on the grounds, taking videos and things like that. This year, it's permeated into the stadium, and that's really been the issue. So we have people bringing ring lights in to take videos from there. We have suites coordinating these kind of, song and dances, call and repeat type things, all while matches are ongoing. And that's really been the spark for, as you said, the discourse surrounding what is proper behavior in a public sporting environment.
13: Have the players noticed this? And if so, what are they saying?
14: Without a doubt, they have definitely noticed it. We've had play stopped in a Naomi Osaka match with the umpire kind of calling out some of the disturbances in the crowd, specifically related to content creation and content capture. And they have been a little bit frustrated by the fact that they understand why this is being done. They understand that, you know, this is where younger people are getting their information now, is on social media. And for tennis to grow, it's important to obviously be on those platforms. But their argument is, you know, we're here, we're working. This is one of the most prestigious events on our calendar. Please don't interrupt us while we're trying to actually play points. And that's really where the rub is taking place.
13: So who are these social media influencers?
14: It's a great question, because the USTA, which organizes the US Open, has a content creator credentialing system. So they have about 100 content creators that they have credentialed themselves as part of an outreach kind of program. None of those creators are the ones that are creating these disturbances that have been called out in these matches. So effectively, by deduction, it's fans. It's fans who are there. Maybe they are influencers who have been brought in by, you know, brands to come in and get content. There's definitely a lot of that going on the grounds. But they also can just be one-off fans who are trying to capture content for their own platforms.
13: I was going to ask you that because I was going to say, do we know for a fact that it is so-called influencers causing ruckus and not just fans acting up? Because I have to tell you, I have been to many a concert, especially since COVID, where I'm asking myself, where is the home training? I mean, I'm talking about people using their iPads to film the whole concert so people behind you can't see it. I mean, really? So that's why I'm wondering why we're saying influencers, but do we know that that's really the case? Or is this just people who like taking pictures of themselves?
14: Right. We don't know if that's the case because the definition of an influencer is still so convoluted and it's imprecise, right? It's a term that we use to describe anybody capturing content, but technically it's somebody who's trying to influence you, right? Sell you something, sell you a product, promote a brand. It's not clear that's happening here. And so that's where it's a little bit tricky.
13: Any idea what the Tennis Association is going to do about all this?
14: Well, Wimbledon has already come out and said no influencers for next year. So obviously it's starting to crack down a little bit. But as for the USTA, they've been, you know, informing people, given more instructions about tennis etiquette.
13: All right. That is tennis writer Courtney Nguyen. Courtney, thank you.
14: Thank you.
13: This is Morning Edition from NPR News. I'm Michelle Martin.
0: And I'm Leila Faudel.

0: trouble in the athleisure industry, and is our trade war with Canada pushing them closer to Europe?
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0: From Marketplace in Washington, I'm Kimberly Adams. A new CEO will take the reins of athleisure company Lululemon tomorrow. Its last CEO stepped down in January, and in May, Lululemon settled a proxy battle with the company's founder. All of that has affected the company's performance. Last week, it reported a 9% sales decline in its second quarter. As Marketplace's Henry Epp reports, the company's struggles come at a tumultuous time for the broader athleisure market.
2: Lululemon is not the only athleisure or sportswear brand having a tough 2026, says David Swartz, a senior equity analyst at Morningstar, who covers the apparel industry.
3: A number of companies in the industry, including Nike, Puma, and Under Armour, have really been struggling.
2: Which is a pretty big change from just a few years ago during the pandemic when sweatpants and leggings and running shoes were flying off the shelves.
3: A lot of people just really stocked up on sportswear during that period 5 years ago, and they don't need any more right now.
2: But while some big-name brands are struggling, the overall market for athleisure is doing okay. Swartz estimates it's growing around 3 to 5% a year. What's changed is a lot of new, smaller brands have gotten into the segment, says Jessica Ramirez, co-founder of the consulting firm The Consumer Collective.
4: There's so many brands that collectively, even though they might be small, they dent the market.
2: And make it a bit tougher for older brands to keep growing. Still, there's opportunity for all athleisure and sportswear companies because, Ramirez says, as consumers get more active, they're essentially buying two wardrobes, one for work and one for exercise.
4: You know, I'm not going to be running in my heels and I'm not going to be running in my ballet flats. I'm going to need proper training shoes for that, right?
2: Some brands appear to be trying to cater to both those needs. The athleisure company Fabletics, for example, launched a denim line earlier this year. I'm Henry Epp for Marketplace.
0: Let's do the numbers. U.S. markets are closed for Labor Day. They reopen tomorrow, Tuesday at 9:30 a.m. Wall Street time. In other parts of the world, the FTSE in London is up 0.2%. The CAC 40 in Paris is also up 0.2%. And Hong Kong's Hang Seng Index closed down almost 1%.
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0: Canadian Prime Minister Mark Carney is set to address the European Parliament later this month. Given the ongoing trade war with the U.S., Canada is looking to reduce its dependence on its not-so-neighborly neighbor to the south. But could the trade war push Canada to go so far as to join the European Union? That's the very question at the heart of a recent piece from journalist Ishan Tharoor, global affairs columnist at The New Yorker. He joins me now with more. Ishan, welcome.
5: Pleasure to be with you.
0: Before we dive into your column, I want to go back to January of this year. You were at the speech Prime Minister Carney gave at the World Economic Forum. Can you talk about how that speech almost foreshadowed what was to come in terms of Canada's approach to foreign policy this year?
5: Yes, I was in Davos at the World Economic Forum, and Mark Carney, the Canadian Prime Minister, gave what became the kind of defining speech of that event, where he effectively talked about how, you know, all this rhetoric about a rules-based order, the international system such as it was, that we have to really look beyond that now, that was a fiction perhaps, and whatever existed before no longer quite stands. And we middle powers, and he defined Canada as a middle power, have to find ways to band together and stand up to the interference and designs of more hegemonic powers.
0: The central thesis of your article is the possibility that Canada could possibly join the European Union. How likely of a scenario is that?
5: Yes, let's be totally clear. Canada is not about to join the European Union. But this conversation has been there, and it's been there for many years in academic circles and in some kind of wonky policy circles in Brussels and Ottawa. And it's taken a new form and shape in the shadow of Trumpism. Canada and the EU already have a very substantive set of trade agreements, and close partnerships on various fronts. But there is this feeling that of all the countries outside of Europe that are most, you know, aligned to sort of the EU ethos, it is Canada. It is a social democratic state. It's a state that has abundant natural resources that, frankly, Europe needs. And the

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1: Dynamic. How would you place what Canada is doing in that larger shift?
2: It's striking because, of course, Canada is the U.S.'s closest ally. It's almost a little sibling to the United States. They share so much history. They share so much trade. They have always been together in various global conflicts. And to have Canada standing up and saying, okay, we have to figure out a new global system. You know, Canada has effectively become the kind of canary in the coal mine when it comes to thinking through the new world that we live in. And that is really striking when you consider for how long Canada has just been, you know, the closest buddy and partner of the United States.
1: Ishan Tharoor is the global affairs columnist at The New Yorker. Thank you so much.
2: Thank you for having me.
1: Even on a holiday, the Marketplace team is still working hard for you. Tune in later today to hear my colleague Sabri Benishor in for Kai Rizdal with the wrap-up of the day's economic news. In Washington, I'm Kimberly Adams with the Marketplace Morning Report. From APM, American Public Media.
0: It's just before 8 o'clock. 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

Coming up on the Monday morning show, a special rewind of the live broadcast of KEXE Had at the Minnesota State Fair. Stay tuned for fun conversation, music put together by Kari Headland and Malachi Coons. Hope you're enjoying your Labor Day.

0: that is, of course, Underdog, Sly and the Family Stone. And you are listening to On the River on KAXE. Before that, we heard from the Womack Sisters, If I Let You, and Suki Waterhouse kicked that set off with Back in Love. We had some kids over here during that song that were loving the song.
1: Yeah, for sure. Like 6 or 7 kids told me to make a joke on the air.
0: Let's hear it.
1: That was it.
0: Oh, 6 or 7. Oh.
1: Sorry. You. You're not supposed to yell into the microphone.
0: I can't believe it. I fell for it.
1: You did.
0: And I even have 2 children.
1: But it was a true story. Kids did tell me to make that joke.
0: I was thinking to myself, there were not 6 or 7 of them.
1: Oh, I hope they were listening. They said they would be listening, and it was just for them. We are broadcasting from the State Fair, Amper's booth at the Education Building. Walk in, turn right. Earlier today, I talked to Andrew DeZingle, and he wanted me to keep an eye on band shirts today.
0: I see a First Ave shirt.
1: There
0: nice
1: we go,
0: shirt.
1: First Avenue
0: yeah,
1: shirt.
0: There we go.
1: So we'll be keeping track of for Andrew DeZingle.
0: I haven't seen a lot of band shirts
1: not
0: today.
1: Not a lot, no, but if we do, we'll shout them out. If we see, I've seen more music festival almost. I saw a Blue Ox shirt earlier.
0: We saw a Riverfest shirt.
1: We saw a Riverfest volunteer shirt.
0: What's on your shirt there?
1: I don't know. He's got a guitar solo shirt on. He's got a drum solo. Steely Dan.
0: Oh, there we go.
1: Nice. Okay, so chalk that one up for Steely Dan, and we're going to keep track as we go.
0: Yep, we are. Yep, thanks, Andrew, for that prompt there. You know, what I've seen today, because we're all wearing our Just Say No to Algorithms shirt that we had at our last pledge drive, and I've seen 2 people with Dare shirts that are nearly identical.
1: And the real Dare.
0: The real Dare. One was a child. I didn't feel like I could talk to him about it.
1: Yes.
0: But the other one was an adult, and he he felt like he had the OG, which I understand, but
1: yes.
0: The OG shirt. So
1: did he look like it was a serious or facetious wear?
0: Facetious. He was roughly 20-something, sleeves
1: okay.
0: cut off.
1: Yeah. Facetious wear. Facetious. That's...
0: a hard word.
1: We wear these seriously and facetiously. I don't know why I'm bringing that up on the air. There should be a list of words that are just
0: to avoid
1: no-goes, like sweet squeakers earlier.
0: That was a tough one.
1: That is a tough one.
0: Yep. We're here live broadcasting from the Minnesota State Fair, as Malachi said, in the Education Building. You know what? We've been talking about a little bit of course, food as a conversation, because that always is with the Minnesota State Fair. Billy, the pie boy, sent in some suggestions for me to check out, for us to check out.
1: Okay.
0: What's yours? We'd love to hear from you. Text us 218-326-1234. What's a do not miss? Do you know what I tried to get?
1: What did you try to get?
0: Chef Kyle from Grand Rapids was telling me about the turkey sandwich on a white bun. I can't find it. I can't find it anywhere.
1: Just a turkey sandwich on a white bun?
0: It's
1: just
0: from the pork chop on a stick folks, the turkey leg folks.
1: Okay.
0: And they didn't have it and did not know what I was talking about. So I was apparently, clearly at the wrong booth.
1: You were misled.
0: Yeah. Well, I think I was just at the wrong booth. So I need to do some further digging.
1: Okay, yeah. I'd be, you know, if you can take a simple sandwich like that and take it to the next level.
0: Julia seconded how great it was. So this is 2 folks that I trust.
1: Okay, send in those food suggestions, 218-326-1234. We're going to be hanging out all day. It is 2 o'clock, which means we get to listen to our album of the week. I feel like last year we were able to give away a copy of our album of the week. Do you remember that?
0: Yeah.
1: Someone was like, hey.
0: The Folk Bitch Trio.
1: Yeah, that's what it was. Someone was like, hey, what's this? And we said, mind you, we've got an album right here.
0: Looky here. It's for you.
1: We'll see if that happens again.
0: I don't think we have an album to give away, though.
1: No, we don't. We don't. I didn't think this one through. And it's hard for me to do shirt watching while talking at...
0: back to the distractions.
1: Yes.
0: Okay, we're going to take a listen to that album of the week here from Brennan Wadle. I Know How This Goes.

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0: is a new one from John Mook. It's coming out on a new record label where he's trying to connect up-and-coming African artists with more of a global audience.
1: Yeah, you'll be hearing more from that one on KEXE.
0: That's right. And before that, we had Yor Smith with The Spot and Brennan Wadle, I Know How This Goes. We are broadcasting live from the Minnesota State Fair in the Education Building today. I'm Kari Hedlund.
1: Malachi Coons. We've got a special guest with us, too.
0: We do, a profesh.
1: A profesh? Would you call yourself a State Fair expert?
2: You know, I call myself...
0: Oh, whoops, hold on. Hold on, Cole. Sorry about that.
1: We're going to wait one more time.
0: My bad.
1: We want the people to hear what you have to say.
2: Oh, okay. Yeah,
1: would you
2: okay,
1: call yourself
2: now.
1: A State Fair expert?
2: You know, I call myself a moderate State Fair expert. You know, I've been coming here long enough that I kind of know my way around and...
0: I don't know.
2: You've already shouldn't be so bashful. I'm a State Fair expert.
0: I was going to say, let's stop with being humble here. Okay.
1: You've already shown us some tips that I never even thought of. How long do you think you've been coming here?
2: You know, I've been coming here probably since I was a kid, and I'm not going to disclose how old I am now.
0: We're not asking those kind of questions.
2: No, now that after you get over 35, you can't tell people how old you are.
1: You're 35.
2: Yes, I'm 35. But I think, you know, I've been coming here every year since I was probably 5 or 6 years old. You know, when I was younger, it was with my grandparents, so a lot of good special memories held here at the State Fair.
0: Same.
2: A couple of years ago, my best friend Sam and his now husband Ryan got married, and yesterday was their anniversary. So
0: at the State Fair?
2: At the State Fair.
0: What?
2: It was impromptu. They just decided to get married here. They only told a couple of people. So what had happened is we all got in front of the giant Ferris wheel, and we lined up for a picture, and you know how it's like 1, 2, 3, say cheese. Somebody said, okay, 1, 2, 3, Sam and Ryan are getting married. And then all the friends who didn't know were like, what? So our other friend, Laura, who's also here standing right in front of me, she's an officiant, and she officiated the whole thing.
0: No way.
2: Yeah, and it was quick. It was easy. And then we ended up going to the Ballpark Cafe for the reception. I also have my my dear friend Dan Tyson. He him and his brother own the Ballpark Cafe. So they brought in a wedding cake for Sam and Ryan.
0: Did they know this was happening?
2: Well, yeah, Dan did. You know, okay. we gave Dan a heads up. Okay. You know, we were kind of coordinating in the background. But just as many people who did know also did not know either. Wow. So it was just a lot of fun to, you know, I don't know, do that, surprise that. Another little fun bit of trivia, too. So the State Fair, you know, their official, you know, Instagram account maybe follows like 700 people, and one of the people that they follow is Sam, which I just think is completely random.
1: So there's more people here to watch you than have been here for us the entire time. So could you tell people who are you at the fair with?
2: Yeah, so here I'm looking out to my very left is my dear husband, Paul Edmond. Next to Paul is Sam Ward. Next to Sam Ward is Laura Bentleyon. And then my cousin Rachel just showed up with three trail friends from the East Coast.
1: And you said you were not a State Fair expert. What is going on?
0: You're apparently a celeb.
2: I know, and now everyone's here to see me. All right, getting back to it. Next to Laura is my dear sister Callie Thornton. Next to Callie Thornton is Ryan Woodridge. And then next to Ryan is Lauren Grace Mendoza. My half or my stepsister, I don't know, it gets a little complicated, a little muddy.
0: That's
2: but
0: okay.
2: We're related some way, somehow.
1: Yes.
2: I'm sorry, I think we were talking about the wedding and the surprise.
0: We were, but we can keep going. Well, I want to ask about the wedding. Yeah. Are there any stats out here about how many people have ever gotten married at the State Fair?
2: So funny enough, I think Rochelle Olson of the Star Tribune did a little article about Ryan and Sam. And they did look into it, and I think every day there are a couple of people who just decide to get hitched at the fair. I don't know. Maybe I'm a little biased, but when they got married, it felt a little more special, you know, because they were friends. But, you know, it was a lot of fun. But, yeah, you know, I think, you know, the State Fair is a very, I don't know, a sacred place for people,
0: you know.
2: And Sam's been coming here for, you know, I don't know, 15, 20 years. We've known each other for a while, but... No, he had never been to Minnesota until he met me, and we actually met when we were flight attendants way back in the day, and we were both Detroit-based.
0: Okay.
2: And you'd come back
0: for the Minnesota State Fair.
2: It's history, yeah, and I moved back because I lived in Michigan for a little bit, but as, you know, Mother Minnesota does, it reclaims rightfully what's hers.
1: Do they even have a State Fair?
2: You know, they do, but it's, I don't know, it was not worth going to.
0: Who goes?
2: I mean, no one's ever heard of the Michigan State Fair. You know what I'm saying? Like, everyone's heard of the Minnesota State Fair. So,
0: okay.
2: I immerse Sam into Minnesota culture, and he's been coming to the fair ever since.
0: Cole, okay. I have a question for you.
2: Yes, I got an answer.
0: I've had multiple interactions, because I grew up coming here, too.
2: Yep,
0: And I know my way around quite well.
2: Yep.
0: And I found myself in multiple lines today overhearing people being like, oh, where's that gluten-free one? And I'm like, oh, it's right over there
2: that way.
0: Then where's the caveat? Oh, over there that way. You know, I'm like just trying to help navigate people around.
2: Yeah.
0: Are you a helper?
2: You know, I'm a helper. If I overhear, you know, someone's trying to find something, I'll be like, well, you know, it's in that general direction. You know, you come here enough year after year, and there's small incremental changes, but then you just kind of get the lay of the land, and you kind of know where things are, you know, and there's new vendors that pop up. You know, new everything, and you hear about the coming and goings. You know, if you're immersed with the State Fair and you're a fan, you know, you're keeping up on State Fair news. You're keeping up of, you know, who's, you know, the new vendors and everything like that. Harry Singh, you know, recently passed away. I know, very sad, because he was a staple, not only here, but in Minnesota and around the Twin Cities as well.
0: I feel grateful that I had that last year, and I'm so grateful that I did.
2: And I had to break the news to my dear husband that Harry Singh's Caribbean is not here, because he always looked forward to that, too. But
1: I don't even know what we're
0: doing. It's in the food building.
2: Yeah, I'll bring you up to speed.
1: Okay, I'll bring you up to speed.
2: Anyways, it was here, not here anymore. He passed away. He was old, but, you know, he was just an institute, because he had restaurants all around them, you know, Twin Cities, too. So, but, you know, I don't know. With death comes rebirth, and there's new traditions to be had. And
0: it's,
2: you
0: getting
2: know,
0: deep
2: places.
0: Here at the Minnesota
1: beautiful.
0: State Fair.
2: I know. I'm sorry. A very special and sacred place.
1: We've been playing lots of Dolly Parton as well.
2: Lots
1: of death lately.
2: Yeah.
0: Okay, but you know what? We're going to pivot from that.
2: Okay.
0: And
2: okay.
0: Cole, talk about your... What have you had today? Has anything blown your mind today?
2: You know...
0: And what's the suggestion?
2: You know, okay, so I always kind of get into a rut. You know, I always get into the same things. You know, I wish I could say that there's, like, some sort of hidden gem or something, but every year I always come back, and I probably get one a day, and it shows, too. But in the food building, there's a burger made with beef and wild rice in it, and you can get it with cheese and onions. It's absolutely delightful. I think the wild rice adds a really nice chew, a really nice texture to it. You know, think about a tater tot hot dish, and you know, add a can of wild rice to it. It's really good. So I always get that. We tried the new ube cheesecake dumplings at Saturday Dumpling Club, which is a new stall inside the food building. I always like to get the sausages by Cynthia, too. But no, you know, I don't know. What have I had today? You know, I'm trying. Oh, we got Sweet Martha's last night. I don't know. We just kind of got to see where you get pulled to.
0: I don't know
2: if you've ever been to a casino, but you don't go to a slot machine.
0: The slot machine chooses you.
1: And the State Fair is like that.
2: The State Fair is a little bit like that.
0: I would agree.
2: You know, don't come in with an agenda. Just be open-minded, go with the flow, and take a deep breath and see what happens.
0: It's just like traveling to a city.
1: But on the flip side,
2: pack your patience. And don't have any expectations, and you'll be pleasantly surprised.
1: Okay, no agenda, but you also brought empty plastic bags.
2: We did.
1: For something specifically.
2: Yes, something specifically. Another hot tip I got for people, too, is, you know, when you come here, you know, Sweet Martha cookies are very polarizing. Some people are like, they're no good. Some people always have to get them. Well, if you get the big travel bucket of the Sweet Martha's cookies, you know, they pile them on top, you know. So I always bring a full-size, you know, a couple of gallon Ziploc bags so you can shave off the top of the cookie so then the lid will close.
1: Yes.
2: And then
1: and you get all your cookies.
0: Oh, so you don't eat the top layer.
2: No.
1: They go in the bag.
2: Yeah, they go in the bag. Yep, and then you put the bag
0: but
2: in the backpack.
0: Warm, and that's they're when warm. You should eat them.
2: I know, but they get home and they crystallize nicely and they're a little crunchy, but all they're still a little chewy. So, but yeah, I mean, that's what we do, but I mean, it's just so many cookies.
0: So you don't stop by the all-you-can-drink milk and enjoy some of those cookies?
2: Oh, geez, that's a funny story. I don't know if we have time for that, but I don't drink milk.
0: Okay, it's just a story. Period.
2: Yeah, it's since done. April 1st, 1997. So it's been a while.
0: Sound like there's a story there.
2: Something happened on April Fool's Day.
1: Maybe next year at the State Fair.
2: I can fill you guys in.
1: All right.
2: Yeah, we could keep talking.
0: It's a long teaser.
2: Yeah, it is a long teaser. So everyone better tune in again next year around this time whenever
1: there we go.
0: Okay, that's your local State Fair profesh, Cole. Thank you for stopping by.
1: Enjoy the rest of your day today and also maybe your other days here.
2: Oh, yeah. I bought five tickets total to come five times. I'll probably be here five or six times this year.
1: Impressive.
0: Love it. Love the energy.
2: Well, good. Well, thank you guys so much for having me.
1: Of course.
0: You are listening to KAXE live at the Minnesota State Fair. Oh, he's just got another fan here, too.
2: Yeah. Jeez, some more people just showed up. Yep. My dear Aunt Beth and my Uncle Gerald just showed up. So. Oh my gosh.
1: A beaver.
2: The Bemidji State Beaver. Oh
0: BSU. Goodness, Cole.
2: Wow.
0: I did not know what
2: I
0: we were asking.
2: I did not know either.
0: All right, we're going to get back to some music here. This is JJ Kale.

0: For KAXE News, I'm Emma Crabb with a special edition of the Up North Report. In honor of Labor Day weekend, I sat down with Sean Brafford, the business manager of the local 1097 chapter of the Laborers International Union of North America, or LIUNA. In his role, Brafford says he serves over 900 members in northern Minnesota who work predominantly in the mining and construction industries. We talked about union benefits, the turbulence of working on the Iron Range, and more. I began by asking him about recent contract negotiations, which happen every 3 years.
1: We did all of our billers negotiations and our highway heavy negotiations this year. Both those were finalized. We still have our northern environmental agreement that is coming up this year. So we'll be looking to negotiate that, I would imagine. That goes into effect on January 1st.
0: So LIUNA is an important presence up north, especially in the Arrowhead. So what do unions specifically do or offer for their members?
1: We offer livable wages, very good benefits in health and welfare, and our pension is outstanding. The way everything is structured through the union, nobody's getting lowballed, none of the local workers or anybody like that.
0: Could you speak to the membership in LIUNA a little bit more? Have you seen any changes in membership lately? More people, less people?
1: I'm seeing more people. Every local throughout the state of Minnesota seems like they're gaining some membership. We have our ups and downs when there's downtimes in work. Then when the work is up, like it is right now with the building of Mesaba and Metallics and everything, the membership really increases.
0: So you mentioned those ups and downs that happened and have happened, particularly on the range. Could you speak to a little bit more of the attitude of LIUNA, of your union members? How do you navigate those?
1: It's not as hard dealing with members that have been in the union for a long time. They're used to the ups and downs. They're used to it not being a year-round 40-hour-a-week job. And that's what I try to explain to a lot of our new members when they get in.
0: In the past few years, we've seen kind of a public and political resurgence in interest in unions. I was wondering if you could speak to or talk a little bit more about why you think the public has become more interested in union and labor issues over the last few years.
1: I think the reason we have a very big presence down in the North Capitol and whatnot. And I think that's where a lot of the interest comes from. I mean, throughout the state, there's a lot of unions and there's a lot of union power throughout the state of Minnesota. To me, it's like a political football game. They're both promising you something. And that's the hardest thing about it. I mean, you may have a group of candidates that are excellent for down in the metro area. And so our unions down there are backing them with their issues, you know. But then when it comes to northern Minnesota is a totally different game.
0: I'm curious about how that dynamic works out. You're a local leader up in northern Minnesota, but also this is a larger organization. And so how does that dynamic work out? How does that communication happen or not happen?
1: Well, down at our district council, we have a lot of good conversations, whatnot. And that's how we kind of make our decisions on who they're looking to endorse and who they're not looking to endorse. I butt heads with the leadership down in the cities and the other locals down there on various occasions on some of the people they endorse. I just try to explain to them. I said, they may do a good job for you guys down here, but they're not doing anything for my membership up north.
0: Is there anything else you think is important for folks to know about LIUNA or about how labor unions operate in general?
1: To me, I think the labor union and unions in general are wonderful. Once you get into the union, it is life-changing.
0: Well, thank you so much for speaking with me, Sean.
1: Not a problem. Thank you very much.
0: That was Sean Brafford, business manager for Local 1097 of LIUNA. That's it for this special edition of the Up North Report. From the KAXE News Desk, I'm Emma Crabb, telling the stories of northern Minnesota through local news.
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4: Hello from Mr. Masakovic's class at Baxter Elementary School. 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
6: Greetings from the fourth grade phenology team in the Linwood School Forest. 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
10: and Reese from Crooked Lake Elementary School in Andover, reporting from Long Lake Conservation Center for April 29th through May 1st. The weather was sunny but cool with a high temperature of 48 degrees Fahrenheit.
4: 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Have a great week and be observant.
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0: Coming up, we continue with our special Labor Day broadcast on the Monday morning show, looking back at our live broadcast last week at the Minnesota State Fair for KAXE. I'm Heidi Holton. 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

0: that, of course, is Minnesota troubadour and legend Charlie Parr with the 1922 Blues. Before that, what did we hear, Malachi?
1: We had a little bit of the Avalanches.
0: Gosh.
1: Because I'm me. It's okay to have memory be short today. They're distractions. A little more distractions than the normal Mississippi River peacefully flowing out our window, the birds. We're people watching today.
0: That's 100% true. And I got to tell you, that Avalanches track got the people moving.
1: It does. That
0: people
1: were
0: feeling it. That's Because I'm Me. We started that off with Jerk Ribs from Kalise, and we are broadcasting live from the Minnesota State Fair today in the Education Building. We're at the Ampers booth. Come visit us. Come say hi. We've got a map going on where people are pinning their favorite lakes in Minnesota.
1: Yes, they are. Thank you. Thumbs up, man. We are collecting favorite lakes, which is a topic. You know, it's funny. When
0: controversial.
1: Sometimes when you go for someone, you can see, like, another person, another booth trying to get my attention, and they see it's Name Your Favorite Lake, and they instantly flip to, like, oh, yeah.
0: Kids are really into this one, too.
1: Yes, kids are into it. We heard earlier, which might be a future report, a kid who said their favorite lake, they love to. It's their favorite because they like to find things in it. And when they were asked what they like to find, they said dead crayfish. Like, kids are awesome. That's the kind of things we're finding out at the State Fair today.
0: That is.
1: Not on the menu, I don't think.
0: No, not on the menu, but I will tell you what's on my pants. I got some mustard on my pants, Malachi. Okay, I've had some food fails today, and you know what? I'm going to redeem that as soon as we're off the air today.
1: And you spilled a hot dog, which wasn't even really what you wanted to go for in the first place.
0: Of course so it's
1: like
0: not.
1: It wasn't like you spilled some sort of crazy fusion pork roll with a special sauce that everyone was hyped about. It was the lowly hot dog that did you in.
0: It was, and I was razzing you about eating a foot long at the State Fair, and then that was the lines are crazy today. I'm just gonna tell you,
1: I head for the shortest line. I'm guilty of
0: that. Was what I just did, and I ended up with mustard all over my jeans. So, you know, that's the way it goes. That's the way, just like Charlie Parr said, that's the way it goes.
1: That's what the song is about.
0: Mustard.
1: You think Charlie Parr would
0: probably
1: would you do if you were walking down like whatever these streets are called, and you just saw Charlie Parr walking through the crowd like with a giant hot dog?
0: Say hey, Charlie.
1: Really? I think I would be surprised.
0: Well, yes, that many people.
1: I'd be flabbergasted.
0: True.
1: But you never know.
0: You don't know, because people feel very strongly about the Minnesota State Fair, including a lot of these folks that we're seeing today. Lots of shirts repping their love for the Minnesota State Fair.
1: Yes.
0: It's been great to see.
1: We would love to see you. Come to the education booth if you're down here. Let us know if you're tuning in and missing out the fair. Maybe you're going to see the festivities at a later date. We're going to put lots of fun music. We're going to be having a good time, Kari. We're going to be bumping the tunes, hanging out. This is a special on the river from the State Fair, whatever you want to call it. It's People Powered KEXC, and I feel like people are really resonating with, like, some of that talk.
0: I agree.
1: Just with everything going on. There's a lot of people like, oh, yeah, you know, KXC, oh, public radio, oh, what's going on? And
0: lots of questions,
1: feels good.
0: But
1: feels
0: in a
1: good.
0: Supportive way.
1: Absolutely.
0: We're going to go back to some great music.

0: young Lucinda Williams there with Can't Let Go, and you are listening to KAXE live from the Minnesota State Fair. I'm Kari Hedlund here with Malachi Coons. Malachi, this is your second state fair?
1: Third now.
0: Okay.
1: Always for radio stuff.
0: Well, that's a good reason to come down.
1: I know.
0: Thoughts after your trifecta of fairs?
1: Well, this year was the earliest I've arrived by far, and I was amazed to see that at about 7 a.m. there are already hordes of people here, even maybe a few beers in hand already.
0: I mean, the
1: cars are packed already. So getting here that much earlier didn't actually really change anything, which kind of blew my mind.
0: I believe Lauren said it best, that the fair is like the airport. There are no rules.
1: Yes, and I do know that Lauren, who you just mentioned, got an Amish donut, which she has not been able to get for 5 years.
0: I mean, that's dedication.
1: The line is so long, but she did get one this year. So that was the benefit of coming early. And we're going to have a food report coming up, so I can vouch, you know.
0: Was it worth the buzz?
1: It was, because I didn't have to wait in the line.
0: Yeah.
1: But you know
0: how
1: you can, like, you know, if a meal costs a lot, you'd, like, factor that into your taste buds. And if you wait in a line for a long time, you factor in how good the food is. It needs to, there needs to be, like, a payoff for the wait time.
0: 100%. I agree.
1: Yeah.
0: And I think that's been my fail today, is that I've refused to wait in any lines.
1: So on the opposite, you can go to the widest open line. But we got a special guest right now. We are broadcasting live from the Education Building at the Ampers booth at the State Fair. Thank you for tuning in to People Powered Radio. Zane is joining us right now. How's it going, Zane?
2: It's going good. How are you?
1: We're good. You're a fair aficionado, right? You've been to more fairs than I have.
2: I think this is my seventh fair.
1: Seventh fair. Yeah,
0: okay. All right. And you were on a mission today.
2: Yes, I was.
0: And tell us about that mission.
2: So I was trying to go around trying to find the new foods and even some classics as well. Trying to see what lines were too busy to go through, and then just, yeah, trying all the foods and stuff. So
0: okay, so your
1: doing
0: list,
1: the hard research, literally
0: your list
1: doing the
0: at
1: hard
0: the
1: research.
0: beginning of the day, like, how many was your, like, goal to get?
2: So I was trying to get three, and that's how many I reviewed, but I got four. So.
0: Okay, oh, all right, yeah. You succeeded.
1: And a bonus, an extra meal, like a surprise meal.
2: It was a First Kiss apple from the horticulture building.
0: Oh, like a just proper apple.
1: Just a proper apple.
2: Just an apple.
0: Is this a Minnesota varietal?
2: Yes. So I think it was made by the students at the University of Minnesota.
0: Sounds about right.
1: Did they succeed?
2: I think so. It was pretty good.
1: Okay. On a Honeycrisp to what's the worst apple scale? Where does it fall?
0: Green.
1: Green? What about?
0: I mean,
1: not if it's covered in caramel. Okay.
0: You looked at me like that was preposterous. I'm sorry.
1: They have a role in the world, is all. Would you agree that green apples have a role?
2: I agree that they're necessary. pies.
0: They are best for pies.
2: They have a role. I would say they have a very small role.
1: Okay.
0: Red Delicious maybe is the worst.
2: Yeah.
1: But anyways,
0: okay, sorry.
1: This specific apple, it feels very state fair to not actually start with a fried food monstrosity. You went to a Minnesota-grown variety of apple plain. Is that what you're saying?
2: Yes.
1: Okay.
0: Okay, so tell us about these other foods.
2: So the first food I tried was the apple donut ham grinder. It was
0: from the Farmers Union.
2: It was in the Minnesota
1: Farmers
2: Union.
1: That used to be one of my usernames.
2: Really?
1: No, sorry.
2: Oh, okay. Well, I wouldn't put it past you, Malachi.
1: Okay.
2: It's located on Dan Patch between Cooper and Cosgrove Streets.
0: Look at you. It was
2: a long wait. It was about 20 minutes.
1: Okay.
2: It wasn't the longest I've seen, but there was like four different lines for the same vendor.
0: Sure.
2: And then I gave
0: okay,
2: it...
0: Okay, so can you explain, though, apple and ham in the... Because it's like a fried thing together, right?
2: So it's like a sandwich, and it's got ham and an apple fritter, basically.
0: Oh, fritter, okay.
2: And they call it an apple donut, but it's basically an apple fritter.
1: Okay.
2: It's like a deep-fried apple. Ooh. And, well, like apple slices. And then it's got ham, and then it's got, like, arugula, and then like an herb, like, sauce or whatever.
0: Okay.
1: Yeah,
0: thoughts?
2: I gave
0: nice Riverfest shirt.
1: Yeah, I had someone walking by with a volunteer shirt.
0: Volunteer shirt, yes.
1: A helper of Riverfest.
0: Thanks for your work.
1: Yes, thank you for your work, sir. All right, now back to this, you know, it sounds like sweet and savory with the herbs.
2: Yeah, so I rated it 3.4 stars out of 5.
0: Okay. I was going to say, if this is out of 10,
2: it's
0: not
2: out of 5.
0: Good. All right.
2: It's out of 5.
1: Are you starting at the bottom of your rankings, or are you...
2: These are kind of mixed.
1: Okay.
2: So, I didn't love the, like, sweet and savory mix. Sometimes I do. Like, I don't mind pineapple on pizza. This was a little too much. Like, arugula with the donut is, like...
0: I understand.
1: I can see that.
0: Yep.
1: Or visualize it. Okay.
0: Okay,
1: what next?
2: The next one was Sweet Peach Lemonade Sparkler. And you can find that at Minnesota Quenched, located on the south end of Dan Patch.
0: Okay.
2: And I gave that a 4.5 out of 5.
0: Wow.
1: Refreshing.
2: It was very refreshing. The thing that made it a little bit lower than a 5 was there was too much ice in there, so, like, it was kind
0: of
2: hard to drink.
0: Not enough of the... Mm-hmm.
2: Yeah.
1: Do you ever do this? I do this sometimes when I know I'm getting a drink somewhere. Sometimes I order no ice just to maximize my value.
2: Yeah.
1: But then you risk the run, you know, you
0: what
1: run
0: if
1: a
0: it's warm?
1: What if it's warm? Okay.
0: Right.
1: Sorry.
2: Well, this had, like, cold foam on top of it, so you could feel cold foam on your lip. You didn't really, like... taste it with the lemonade, if that makes sense.
0: Mm-hmm.
2: And then it was garnished with, like, a peach slice, and then you could choose to have Pop Rocks on top of it.
0: And you did Pop Rocks, tell me.
2: And I did have the Pop Rocks
0: on top. Okay,
2: good.
1: Holy cow.
0: Do you remember Pop Rocks? I loved those.
1: I do. That's incredible. Did they work? Did they get activated when you drank them, or were they already pop, like, because there's liquid involved?
2: They were kind of popping when it hit the foam.
1: Okay.
0: Oh, sure.
2: So...
1: Okay.
0: Okay,
1: wow.
0: So 4 out of 5 on that one.
2: Yeah, 4.5 out of 5.
1: Oh, even better.
0: Right, okay. Mm-hmm. All right, so the third and last, what is it?
2: That was a waffle and breakfast sandwich on a stick, or breakfast sausage on a stick.
1: Okay.
2: That was about a 2-minute wait. Oh, I forgot to mention the lemonade was about a 5-minute wait, so not too long.
0: Okay.
1: There we go. These are the important things.
2: Very important. And then the waffle and breakfast sandwich on a stick was about a 2-minute wait. It's located in Waffle Chicks on Judson Avenue. And it's literally what you think it would be. It's like sausage wrapped in waffle on a stick. And then you could put maple syrup on it.
0: Okay.
2: And I thought it was okay. I gave it a 3.9 out of 5.
1: That's pretty good. Did it resemble like a corn dog? Like a sausage wrapped in... But waffle instead
2: but
1: of corn?
2: But waffle instead.
1: Okay.
2: Yeah, basically. Yeah.
1: All right.
0: Okay. Well, Zane, we appreciate your hard work in, tasting all of these things and taking the notes. This is KAXE, broadcasting live from the Minnesota State Fair in the Education Building. Come visit us. Come say hi. Here's a little Robert Finley.

0: Minnesota State Fair. I'm Jennifer Barr. Heidi Colton is joining me.
1: It is already fun, packed with people. You have had your Pronto Pup?
0: Had a Pronto Pup. Okay. I saw my Uncle Gary and my Aunt Patty and my cousins, Leah and Macy.
1: Aunt Patty. It's classic Aunt Patty.
0: It's the great Minnesota get-together.
1: I know. I saw someone I went to high school with from Brainerd. It's something else. And then I ran into someone who happens to be the state auditor of Minnesota, just out of nowhere, hugged me, and here she is.
2: Oh, hey, if you're at the fair, I want to talk to you.
1: That is Julie Blaha, the state auditor of Minnesota. She's with us here. This is KEXE Live from the Minnesota State Fair. Okay, we have a lot of things to talk to you about, because this is just up your alley, being at the fair.
2: Absolutely.
1: First, let's just do a little health thing. You just got a flu shot.
2: Absolutely, because, you know, I think we all know the fair is all about health. It's in, you know, and if you can tell, this is maybe why I didn't get to teach health and why I was a math teacher, not a health teacher, because I feel like it balances it out. If I get a flu shot, I feel like then having the funnel cake all by myself, it's even.
0: It's all
2: fine.
0: Good.
2: It's all good.
0: Yeah.
1: Okay. All right. We think that's great. Okay.
2: I literally get it here at the year. Every year I get it at the fair. I get my flu shot.
1: Oh, that's smart.
2: I was a former teacher because it's the only place I'd remember to do it, because if I didn't remember it, I got the flu. So I've gotten my flu shot at the state fair for at least 20
1: okay,
2: years.
1: Okay. I think I'm going to get my flu shot.
2: Oh, it's, I'll tell you
0: sold.
2: What. If it, again.
1: Let's do it.
2: About health.
1: Okay. We got a lot of things to talk to you about. Butter. But let's go crop first.
2: Yes.
1: What is happening?
2: Okay. Well, you know, as your state auditor, you know, I oversee about $60 billion in local government activity, right? And I work with a lot of accountants, you know, as they're known as bean counters, right? So naturally, crop art really connects with my work. I started it before I was auditor, but what we do is we take crops that are grown in Minnesota. So things like millet and corn and peas and all of those things, and we make art out of it. And it has to be a crop that can grow, that is grown in Minnesota. And so, for instance, next year, quinoa is no longer an option because no one's growing quinoa in Minnesota. Mm. So it's...
1: Oh, but maybe that's a hint. Someone start growing quinoa.
2: Well, we had, you know, if you're an aficionado, you know, there was a bit of a kerfuffle over mustard seed a couple of years ago. Oh. One of the top, everyone's favorite, yellow mustard is a favorite seed of a crop artist. Because it's consistent and paintable and all that. Well, they said they didn't grow in Minnesota. And I didn't think it did either. A couple of crop artists found a mustard grower association and found that they found a few farms doing it, and we have mustard seed back. So if anybody's interested in growing quinoa, please let us know.
1: Yes.
2: We're going to miss it.
1: Do you have mustard seed in your crop art this year?
2: No, I don't, but I do have quinoa in one of them.
1: Okay.
2: Because
1: okay.
2: I'm trying to get rid of it. And so last week I've been, you know, trying to move my quinoa and my art, and then I've been eating quinoa. So if you don't have quinoa recipes, I could use them. Send them my way.
0: Go to the dairy building where they have all kinds of agricultural
2: recipes
0: and stuff like that. I was going to ask you about, so what did you make this year?
2: Okay, I made three pieces.
0: Oh.
2: I made one I did as a team. So 30 of us got together, and it was at a fundraiser for the state auditor, who I hope is the next state auditor, Zach Filipovich, the only accountant in the race. Anyway, we made this piece and of the candidates for statewide thing. So everybody grabbed the letter. We did a Peggy and Amy and Ben. It was a fun piece. And then I also made a piece that was for the Lyft Garage, which is one of my favorite charities. What they do is they provide low-cost car repair for people in poverty. And as someone growing up broke, every time my car went down, I was terrified. And so it's such a great group. So I made a piece that's my fancy piece with little seeds and things. Yeah. And then I made my final bean in my bean series.
1: Oh.
2: And every year I've made a piece for my office where I make a piece and count the beans, literally. So I made one that says passing the beans, and it's passing a torch to the next state auditor. And one of the reasons I really couldn't run for office again was because puns really reign supreme at crop art, right? You got to have a good pun. And there are only like eight crop art, I mean, there are only eight audit jokes really in existence. And so I'm out. So I have to be done.
0: Yeah, so this is your last state fair as state auditor.
2: Yes.
0: So do you think you will continue in crop art?
2: Oh, absolutely.
0: Okay.
2: Absolutely. I think I'll be able to do just one piece now. I can go down to fewer pieces. But, crop art is one of my favorite things. It's the idea of taking something humble. And it really is seeds you can buy in the grocery store, at your co-op, anywhere you can, just regular seeds, beans and all that. And Elmer's glue and toothpicks, and get something and get a piece of board, and you have art. And what's also great is I'm a crafter, just a regular old crafter. And legit artists make these here. In fact, the Minnesota Institute of Arts picks 10 pieces every year and now displays them at the Art Institute. And they're worthy of being displayed at the Art Institute. So here I am, this regular old crafter who can exhibit along with real artists. And that's something wonderful about the Great Minnesota Get-Together. It's accessibility to the max.
1: Yeah.
2: It's wonderful.
1: You're listening to KEXC. We're live from the Minnesota State Fair, the Great Get-Together. And we are in their booth with Minnesota State Auditor Julie Blaha. Butter. You have some things with butter.
2: Now, another kind of an underground competition is called the Agrilympics. And you can enter your team. There's four events. It's cow milking, livestock calling, wool stuffing. You stuff all the wool in a bag as fast as you can. It's a sheep thing. And then butter carving. So they give you a pound of butter, 20 minutes, and you got to make something.
1: Okay.
2: And I'm on the Farmers Union team. My first year, I won the whole thing with a butter llama. My key was I brought a garlic press, and I ran the butter through that and made the fur, and that put
1: me over
2: the
1: top. You know, you just said this to everyone now. Now people know about
2: this. No, they saw it. They saw it. And this year I'm planning to do that Rebel Loon on a bunch of ice that's melting.
1: I kind of feel like we're Saturday Night Live here going, crop our butter.
2: I know.
0: How do you keep the butter cold while you're sculpting?
2: You kind of don't. So that's part of the challenge, because it's not like the professional butter carver
0: where they're in the fridge all day.
2: They get to sit in the fridge and do it. But what we do is, like, so you got to have something that can hold up to heat. I don't know what the weather's going to be like that day, and that changes some of my decisions. If it's really a soft day, you got to change what you make. I'm praying for rain on that day.
1: Oh my gosh.
2: Need a cold, rainy day.
1: All right, did you get a chance to put a pin? We have a map here, and we're asking people to stop by the booth and put a pin on their favorite lake.
2: I put it on Twin Lakes, which is in Nowthen, Minnesota.

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And that was David Gray with the classic tune Babylon from his album White Ladder. Of course, a terrific album. I didn't really get into it until the last couple of years here. I finally appreciated what White Ladder is all about. Before that, we had Casey Musgraves with Billy Strings from our new album, Middle of Nowhere. That song was called Everybody Wants to Be a Cowboy. And to start off, we had Alabama Shakes from their new album, I Must Be Dreaming. That song was called Garden. You are tuned in to Headwaters on this Labor Day here on KAXE People Power Radio. My name is Andrew DeZingle. 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And like I said, you are tuned in to Headwaters. I'm your host today, Andrew DeZingle. Don't forget, After Dark is our late night Saturday show outside the normal KAXE mix. 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All right, we're going to get right back into the music. Coming up in this next block, I'm hearing from Baby Rose and the Deslandes. But before that, we are going to hear a new tune from a band that is new to me, but I've been really digging this song. The band is called World News. They have a new single out. This is called The Way It Goes.

0: And that was Baby Rose from her new album, Journalism. That song was called, but never mind. But it is spelled NVM instead of written out, never mind. Before that, we had Des Landes with their new album, Don't Let It Die, Volume 1. That song was called I'm Gone. And before that, we had Diana Ross with the song My Old Piano. I heard that song recently at a restaurant, and I was immediately intrigued by it. I'd never heard of it before. And I thought, you know what? That'd be a great song to play on the radio one day. And guess what? I finally got to do it. So that was Diana Ross with My Old Piano. And start off, we had a brand new tune from the band World News. They have a new single out called The Way It Goes. I love that song. It reminds me of 80s rock, like Cutting Crew or Outfield, like that kind of music. And I really enjoy it. I hope you did too. 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Cass Soil and Water Conservation District is hosting a woodland tour Saturday, September 12th from 10 to 1:15 near Outing. 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All right, we're going to get back into the music. Coming up, we're going to hear a tune from Dominique Fils-Aimé and Paul McCartney and Wings. But to start off, Brandon Flowers. You may recognize that name because he is the lead singer of The Killers. He has released his 3rd solo studio album. It's called Thrasher, and it's gone into a very country direction, which may surprise some people, especially if you've only listened to his previous solo albums or most of the Killers discography. But on the last Killers album, Pressure Machine, they were kind of going into this little bit of a country sound. So longtime listeners, this isn't a big departure, I don't think, for Brandon Flowers, but it is an interesting one. So he is going in sort of a country direction, and he hired some pretty famous country studio musicians like Charlie McCoy, David Rawlings, Bruce Booten. They're all playing on this album. And I got to say, I really dig this new album. It's called Thrasher. And I'm going to play the first single from it. This is Brandon Flowers with the song Plans.
1: Oh, one, two.

And that was Dominique Fils Aimé, a Canadian jazz vocalist from Quebec. That song was called The River. New album is called My World is the Sun. Before that, we had Paul McCartney and Wings from their classic album Band on the Run. That was Mrs. Vanderbilt. And to start off, we had Brandon Flowers from his new solo album Thrasher. That song was called Plans. You are tuned in to Headwaters, your source for great music here on KAXE-KBXE. I'm Andrew DeZingle. 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GreatTalesAnimalRescue.com. And it is Labor Day today, but it also is September 7th. Let's take a look at some of the birthdays of musicians that are going on today. Starting off with Paul Revere from Paul Revere and the Raiders, born on this day in 1937. And we've got Lefty Baker from Spanky and the Gang, born on this day in 1939. We also have pop singer Danny Williams, born on this day in 1942. Michael McCartney. He's born in Liverpool, England as Mike McGear. He forms the band called The Scaffold, but he's best known as the younger brother of Paul McCartney, born on this day, 1944. We got Kenny Loggins, born on this day, 1948. Go-Go's guitarist, bassist, Kathy Valentine, born on this day in 1959. Carly Simon and James Taylor welcomed their first child, Sally Taylor, on this day in 1974. And Beyonce and Jay-Z have their first child, a daughter named Blue Ivy Carter, born on this day in 2012. All right, normally we would have our daily slice of green cheese, which we do on weekdays at 9:45, but due to technical difficulties, we will not be doing that today. So we are instead going to go right into the music, but of course, Daily Slice of Green Cheese. You can always tune in to our regular Green Cheese show going on Saturdays from 7 to 9 p.m. This week's host is Julie Crabb, so you'll want to tune in for that. Let's get into the music to wrap up this first hour of Headwaters. We're going to hear from Jessica Hoop, Abio Sound Machine, and West Side Cowboy. Let's start off, we're going to hear from Minnesota's own The Replacements. This is Left of the Dial.

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1: 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That's the Ed Stasia mix of the album Tim. This is 91.7 KAXE Grand Rapids, 90.5 KBXE Bagley Bemidji, 89.9 Brainerd, and on your smart speaker, celebrating 50 years of People Power Radio in northern Minnesota. 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And you're tuned in to Headwaters. I'm your host this morning, Andrew DeZingle. And in about an hour, it's going to be the World Cafe. And then don't forget, at 1 o'clock today, it's going to be On the River with your volunteer host, David John. They'll be from 1 to 4 o'clock. Bemidji State University's track and cross-country teams are hosting the Jack Pine Classic Road Race Saturday, September 12th, beginning at 8 a.m. from the Gillette Wellness Center on the BSU campus. 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All proceeds will support the teams. And Brainerd Pride in the Park is Saturday, September 12th from 10 to 3:30 at Gregory Park. Enjoy family-friendly fun for the queer community and allies. All right, we have 1 hour left of Headwaters, so let's get right back into the music. Coming up in this next block, I'm hearing from Sweet Meg and The Lovin' Spoonful. But first, we're going to hear a tune from American Football. They released their fourth album, also called American Football, and I got a chance to see this band live at First Ave, about a month ago now, and it was a fantastic show. This band just sounds terrific. They're all great musicians. I've been enjoying this new album, and I want to play a tune from it. This one is called Bad Moons.

And that was Sweet Meg with Come On Up to the House. Before that, we had Love and Spoonful with Summer in the City. And before that, we had American Football with their tune Bad Moons. You're tuned in to Headwaters, your source for great music here on People Power Radio, KAXE. I'm your host this morning, Andrew DeZingle, on this Labor Day special edition of Headwaters. 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And looking at live music going on this week in northern Minnesota this Friday, Caden Bradford at the Other Place in Turtle River for the Other Place Backyard Jam Night 1 at 6 p.m. And Thomas X, B.W. Wade, Sammy DJOG at Logjammers in Cass Lake at 9 p.m. It's Thomas X's Always Be Brave album release show. And then Saturday, September 12th, me and at the Green Scene Market and Eatery in Walker at 11 a.m. And Mike and Sid and the Empty Cooler Band at the Other Place in Turtle River for the Other Place Backyard Jam Night 2 going on at 7 p.m. As for shows going on in the cities, tomorrow night, Maskeel and Ben Quad are playing at 7th Street Entry. Big Brain is performing at 7th Street Entry on September 10th, along with Sugar at First Ave and Dean Johnson at the Turf Club on September 11th, and Sugar doing another show at First Ave on September 11th, and Margaret Glaspie performing at Fine Line, also going on September 11th. All right, let's get back into the music. Coming up in this next block, I'm hearing from Dolly Parton, Daniel Johnston, and Bella White. We'll start off, we've got Phoebe Bridgers. She has a new album out called Lost Weekend, and I've been enjoying this album. It's kind of, what's the word I'm looking for? Not sadder album, but it is kind of a quieter album, I feel like, and I've been enjoying it, and I'm going to play a tune from it. This is Phoebe Bridgers from her new album, Lost Weekend. This song is called The Governor's Waltz.

And that was Dolly Parton from Here You Come Again. That is the title track of the album. Before that, we had Daniel Johnston with Honey, I Sure Miss You. Before that, we had Bella White from their new album, A Sign in the Weather. That song was called Better. And to start off, we have Phoebe Bridgers from her new album, Lost Weekend. That song was called The Governor's Waltz. 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I'm your host this morning, Andrew DeZingle. 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The local chapter of the Combat Veterans Motorcycle Association invites you to the 4th Annual Meatloaf Run, Saturday, September 12th. Registration begins at 9 a.m. at the Itasca County Fairgrounds in Grand Rapids, with kickstands up at 11. The ride travels through northern Itasca County and ends at the Grand Rapids VFW at 5 p.m. for the meatloaf dinner. And we have less than a half hour left of Headwaters, and that's going to be the World Cafe. And then following that at 1 o'clock, it's going to be On the River with your volunteer host, David John. All right, let's get back into the music. Coming up in this next block, we're going to hear from Sade and Deer Tick. But first up, here's Allison Russell from her new album, In the Hour of Chaos. This song is called Really Real, and it features Norah Jones.

And that was Sade from the album Diamond Life. That song was called Your Love is King. Before that, we had Deer Tick with Mary Singletary. Before that, we had Really Real by Allison Russell featuring Norah Jones from her new album In the Hour of Chaos. You are tuned in to Headwaters, your source of great music here on KAXE People Power Radio on this Labor Day edition of Headwaters. I'm your host this morning, Andrew DeZingle. 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And the Bemidji Downtown Alliance and the city's Public Art Commission invite you to a reception Saturday, September 12th from 5 to 7 at Watermark Art Center. Meet seven artists who created designs for downtown's Blue Corner kiosks. Their work will be on display through September 30th. And walk around the block for Alzheimer's Saturday, September 12th from 11 to 1 at Old Central School in Grand Rapids. This fundraising event supports the Range Walk to End Alzheimer's, which is happening on September 19th in Chisholm. All right, we have one block left of music for you. We're going to hear from The Who and The Strokes, but first we're going to hear from Minnesota band Feeding Leroy. This song is called It Was Only Love.

All right, that was The Who with Baba O'Reilly from Who's Next. For that, we had The Strokes from their new album Reality Awaits. That song was called Going Shopping. And to start off, we had a Minnesota band feeding Leroy with the song It Was Only Love. You are tuned in to Headwaters. This is 91.7 KAXE Grand Rapids, 90.5 KBXE Bagley Bemidji, 89.9 Brainerd, and on your smart speaker. 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And it is Labor Day. This was Headwaters. I was your host this morning, Andrew DeZingle, and we're going to hand things over to the World Cafe. But before that, we're going to leave you with Billy Strings with the song Deborah's Waltz.

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1: And a songwriter. Might seem like a lot for just one man, but somehow Ryan Bingham does it all. The country singer grew up on the rodeo circuit. That's where he started playing guitar. And that guitar has taken him to big places, including the Oscars and the Grammys. You might also know him as a recurring character in the hit TV show Yellowstone. Ryan Bingham plays an ex-felon ranch hand named Walker, a role that he got after show creator Taylor Sheridan learned about Bingham's rodeo days. Ryan Bingham's newest album is They Call Us the Lucky Ones. And coming up, he treats you to a mini concert of songs from that new record. Ryan Bingham, today. I'm Raina Duris, and this is World Cafe.
2: For KAXE News, I'm Emma Crabb with a special edition of the Up North Report. In honor of Labor Day weekend, I sat down with Sean Brafford, the business manager of the local 1097 chapter of the Laborers International Union of North America, or LIUNA. In his role, Brafford says he serves over 900 members in northern Minnesota who work predominantly in the mining and construction industries. We talked about union benefits, the turbulence of working on the Iron Range, and more. I began by asking him about recent contract negotiations, which happen every 3 years.
3: We did all of our builders negotiations and our highway heavy negotiations this year. Both those were finalized. We still have our Northern Environmental Agreement that is coming up this year. So we'll be looking to negotiate that, I would imagine. That goes into effect on January 1st.
2: So LIUNA is an important presence up north, especially in the Arrowhead. So what do unions specifically do or offer for their members?
3: We offer livable wages, very good benefits in health and welfare, and our pension is outstanding. The way everything is structured through the union, nobody's getting lowballed, none of the local workers or anybody like that.
2: Could you speak to the membership in LIUNA a little bit more? Have you seen any changes in membership lately? More people, less people?
3: I'm seeing more people. Every local throughout the state of Minnesota seems like they're gaining some membership. We have our ups and downs when there's downtimes in work. Then when the work is up, like it is right now with the building of Mesaba and Metallics and everything, the membership really increases.
2: So you mentioned those ups and downs that happened and have happened, particularly on the range. Could you speak to a little bit more of the attitude of LIUNA, of your union members? How do you navigate those?
3: It's not as hard dealing with members that have been in the union for a long time. They're used to the ups and downs. They're used to it not being a year-round 40-hour-a-week job. And that's what I try to explain to a lot of our new members when they get in.
2: In the past few years, we've seen kind of a public and political resurgence in interest in unions. I was wondering if you could speak to or talk a little bit more about why you think the public has become more interested in union and labor issues over the last few years.
3: I think the reason we have a very big presence down in the North Capitol and whatnot. And I think that's where a lot of the interest comes from. I mean, throughout the state, there's a lot of unions and there's a lot of union power throughout the state of Minnesota. To me, it's like a political football game. They're both promising you something. And that's the hardest thing about it. I mean, you may have a group of candidates that are excellent for down in the metro area. And so our unions down there are backing them with their issues, you know. But then when it comes to northern Minnesota is a totally different game.
2: I'm curious about how that dynamic works out. You're a local leader up in northern Minnesota, but also this is a larger organization. And so how does that dynamic work out? How does that communication happen or not happen?
3: Well, down at our district council, we have a lot of good conversations, whatnot. And that's how we kind of make our decisions on who they're looking to endorse and who they're not looking to endorse. I butt heads with the leadership down in the cities and the other locals down there on various occasions on some of the people they endorse. I just try to explain to them. I said, they may do a good job for you guys down here.

0: here, but they're not doing anything for my membership up north.
1: Is there anything else you think is important for folks to know about LIUNA or about how labor unions operate in general?
0: To me, I think the labor union and unions in general are wonderful. Once you get into the union, it is life-changing.
1: Well, thank you so much for speaking with me, Sean.
0: Not a problem. Thank you very much.
1: That was Sean Brafford, business manager for Local 1097 of LIUNA. That's it for this special edition of the Up North Report. From the KAXC News Desk, I'm Emma Crabb, telling the stories of northern Minnesota through local news.
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3: Hey, Raina Duris with you on World Cafe. You have a mini concert from Ryan Bingham coming up a little later this hour. If you watched the show Yellowstone, you may know him from that. So I thought it might be fun to play a song from another musician who's appeared on screen lots of times. David Bowie, who maybe most memorably was on your screen as the Goblin King in The Labyrinth, depending on how old you are. But I really liked when he played himself on the show Extras and sang this little ditty about Ricky Gervais.
4: Chubby little loser, national joke. No, not chubby little loser. No.

goes on for a while like that as Ricky Gervais gets more and more upset. That is Bowie in the show Extras. And now here he is with Oh, You Pretty Things on World Cafe.

0: Warren Zevon with Accidentally Like a Martyr. Before that, new Alabama Shakes, I Feel Hope Coming. Also coming, a mini concert from Ryan Bingham next on World Cafe.
1: 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The Minnesota DNR is asking the public for help collecting red pine cones and has increased its payment to $95 per bushel for clean, ripe, and closed cones. This year's crop is expected to be the best the state has seen in a decade. Cones will be ready for collection from early September through October, and a new requirement, collectors must register as a supplier before they can sell cones to the DNR. Now let's get you back to the World Cafe.
0: Hey, this is World Cafe. I'm Rena Duris. Lots of country singers wear cowboy hats, but Ryan Bingham really earned his. He spent his teen years literally riding bulls in rodeos. That background led to him being cast as a ranch hand named Walker in the TV Western drama Yellowstone. But earlier than that, it also led to his music career. He first started playing guitar for his friends on the rodeo circuit. Since getting his first record deal in 2007, Ryan Bingham has been on this show several times, released a bunch of albums, and won an Academy Award, Golden Globe, and Grammy for his song The Weary Kind from the soundtrack he collaborated on with T-Bone Burnett for the 2009 film Crazy Heart. He's touring this fall with backing band The Texas Gentlemen to promote his latest album, They Call Us the Lucky Ones. But before he went out on that tour, he stopped by World Cafe to record this special mini concert of some of his new songs. His set starts with the song Twist the Knife. It's Ryan Bingham, live for World Cafe.

0: thank y'all so much for letting me play you a few songs. I sure appreciate you. Thank you.
1: Let the Big Dog Eat. That's a live performance from Ryan Bingham. That song is on his latest album, They Call Us the Lucky Ones. Thank you so much to Ryan Bingham for that exclusive live mini concert. I'm Raina Duras, back in a moment with more World Cafe.
2: 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Good morning. My name is Dan Gannon. Lutheran Social Service is looking for people age 55 and older to serve as foster grandparents or senior companions. 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
1: Before that quick break, you heard a live mini concert from Ryan Bingham on World Cafe. 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And if you do, be sure to subscribe because there are new performances and interviews going up there all the time. Here's a new song from Sam and Louise Sullivan, Down on Love.

That was the Blue Nile, taking you for a walk in the big city in the 80s, Tinseltown in the Rain on World Cafe. And now an artist from the Blue Mountains, which is in New South Wales, Australia. And if you are a fan of Kathleen Edwards, I feel like you might dig this. There's something about her voice and the songwriting here kind of feels a little Kathleen-y. Her name's Julia Jacklin. This is Get Away From Me, I Think I'll Love You Soon on World Cafe.

0: Just Like Heaven. That is The Cure coming up to the end of this hour of World Cafe. Thank you again to Ryan Bingham for the mini concert that you heard earlier this hour. And thanks to our line producer, Will Loftus, for his work on that session. Thanks also to our affiliates across the country who bring this show to you and our whole team who make it. We produce it at WXPN at the University of Pennsylvania in Philadelphia. I'm Raina Duris. Thanks for listening to World Cafe from NPR.
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2: 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My name is Dan Gannon, and thank you so much for being here. 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KAXE is a sponsor of a community open house jam in Grand Rapids on Sunday, September 20th, from 2 to 7 p.m. at Rapids Brewing. The event honors four families whose musical traditions have long impacted the area: the LaPlante, Militich, Downing, and Altman families. All pick musicians, singers, and observers are welcome to join in the afternoon for open jam sessions, storytelling, and community, free and open to the public. Let's take a look at weather in the listening region. Today, we're looking at highs 76, lows 67 degrees, and a chance of thunderstorms as we head into the evening. Tomorrow, Tuesday, a high of 80 degrees, should be partly sunny.

drop out of school, buy a van, and start a band later this hour. Plus, you'll hear new music from Remy Wolf. Joanna Samuels. And Phoebe Bridgers. It's all those tunes and more on the way. I'm Raina Duris. This is World Cafe. This artist started playing music when she was just 9 years old, taught herself piano. So she always knew that this is what she wanted to do. And she's kept on doing it since. Nicole Atkins releases her 7th studio album, Drama, later this month. From Drama, Nicole Atkins, When the Night Falls.

Now, technically, Phoebe Bridgers released her latest album last weekend in the summertime, but it's one of those albums that may end up feeling and sounding even better as the weather gets colder and the days get shorter. On World Cafe, I'm Rana Duras, Phoebe Bridgers' Lost Boys.

0: New one from Remy Wolf called Bottle, and just how that song builds and gets brighter as it goes. It's almost like you can hear her climbing out of the dark and rising above it all, just from the music. It's from her new album, Mud, coming out on October 9th. Live from the archives is coming in just a minute here on World Cafe.
1: 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Good afternoon. 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You can learn about upcoming bus trips with the Bemidji Senior Center tomorrow, Tuesday, September 8th at 9:30 a.m. at the center in downtown Bemidji. You'll hear about upcoming trips this fall and in early 2027. There will be a candidate forum for Cass County Sheriff and District 1 Commissioners Tuesday, September 8th at 6 p.m. at Sylvan Township Hall. The Grand Rapids Downtown Alliance invites you to Coffee with the Alliance, a new monthly series where you can share your input on everything related to downtown Grand Rapids. The first session is Wednesday, September 9th from 10 to 11 a.m. at Brood Awakenings. Coming up at 1 o'clock, your volunteer on the river host will be David John, bringing you great music until 4 p.m. And now we'd like to get you back to more from the World Cafe on KAX.
0: On Live from the Archives, you get to dig into the World Cafe vault, where there are 35 years of live recordings to choose from. I'm Raina Duris. Today, you will hear from two artists who've been on the show many times. Starting things off, an artist who came out of the same city we make World Cafe in, Philadelphia. Amos Lee recorded his debut album after his mom gave him a gift certificate to a recording studio in his hometown of Philly. That album came out in 2005, and he was embraced by the cafe pretty much right off the bat. Here he is performing a song from that self-titled debut live for World Cafe, Amos Lee, Arms of a Woman.

Call Off Your Dogs, performed live by Lake Street Dive for World Cafe, live from the archive set there from Lake Street Dive, and before that, Amos Lee. And Lake Street Dive have been dropping a couple of new tunes here and there, so who knows, could be a new album on the way. Here's a new song from Joanna Samuels featuring Tyler Ballgame, Circles.

0: Ripple from Grateful Dead. Right after these quick words, you'll hear an artist who was inspired by the Dead to drop out and start a band. That's next on World Cafe.
1: 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Coming up at 1 o'clock today, your volunteer on the river host is David John. And tonight from 7 to 10, it's DJ the DJ. Back to the World Cafe.
0: One day, out of the blue, Alex Amen's parents got a phone call. It was their son calling to tell them he was dropping out of college after just one semester so he could start a band. This is World Cafe. I'm Raina Duras. That phone call probably came as a shock to them, but it was a decision that Alex had been stewing on for at least a few days, because the week before he'd watched the Grateful Dead documentary Long Strange Trip, and he says that documentary struck a chord in him. It's what convinced him he needed to make music. So he made that call. He dropped out. He bought a van, and he did exactly what he said he was going to do. His debut album, Son of Amen, came out earlier this year, and this is from it. This is Cabin by the Sea, Alex Amen on World Cafe.

0: Shelby Lynn with Killin' Kind. And that's it for this edition of the World Cafe. Always so much fun to hang out with you and play you some records. Thanks for letting me be part of your day. And thank you to the public radio stations who make it possible by bringing this show to you all across the country. Thanks also to the team here who make it. We produce this show at WXPN at the University of Pennsylvania in Philadelphia. I'm Raina Duras. 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
0: When Caroline Rose was recording this song, they had specific instructions for the band.
2: It has to feel dumber, like Bonehead-style dumb. And I was like, play like a linebacker, or like play like a teenager who's never picked up an instrument before. And then it just changed the feel of it, and it just worked.
0: A chat and performance from Caroline Rose on the next World Cafe.
3: 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And thank you. Well, regional forecast covering Bemidji, Grand Rapids, Brainerd, Virginia, Park Rapids, and Fauston. Chance of showers and thunderstorms, mostly cloudy, with highs in the mid to upper 70s. Breezy south wind, 10 to 25 miles per hour. Evening temps in the mid 60s and a good chance of showers. Tomorrow, showers and thunderstorms, likely early, cloudy becoming sunny, highs in the upper 70s to low 80s, evening temps in the upper 50s. And our question of the week, tell us your favorite thing about a fair, whether it's the

Yeah, Christine Lavin there for you from Bull Wolves and Other Problems of Modern Life. The Amoeba Hop, preceded by Herschel Berry and the Natives with the Rockin' Professor. Herschel's birthday today. And Class Clown from John Cruth before that, off his album Midnight Rock. And our Midnight Snack, I should say. Previous to that, Johnny Winter and Good Morning Little Schoolgirl from his first album on Columbia. And Chuck Berry, of course, starting things off with School Day. Ring, ring goes the bell. 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And programming is supported in part by the Minnesota Department of Public Safety. Ask anyone with a DWI if it was worth it. Don't drive impaired. Drive sober. Drive smart. You know, After Dark's our late-night Saturday show outside the normal KAXE mix. Tune in after Green Cheese at 9 p.m. to hear punk, hip-hop, electronic, metal-themed shows, and more. And, hey, waterways likely will be extremely busy this weekend as people across Minnesota enjoy the lakes. The Minnesota DNR reminds us that the state's waters belong to all people, and everyone has the right to enjoy them. Wear a life jacket, own your own wake, and prevent the spread of aquatic invasive species, and stay sober. Well, according to the weather, we might get some of this afternoon.

Okay, from Mama's Broke, CD is called Reunion, and the tune that we heard there was, what did I do with it? Falling. And we started the set off with music, talking about something falling, summer rain. Yeah, going to have some more today, supposedly. Johnny Rivers from the album Realization, and then Cassandra Wilson. A late Cassandra Wilson. Well, might help if I turn on the mic. Summer Rain from Johnny Rivers, starting off the set there from Realization. Shelter from the Storm from Cassandra Wilson, and that's off her album Belly of a Sun. The late Cassandra Wilson passed away last week. And then Mama's Broke with Falling from the album Reunion. 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Okay. Donating stocks and mutual funds is a quick, easy way to support KAXE's future. You may receive tax benefits as well. You can call Sarah for details at 218-326-1234. And the 115th annual Bovee Farmers Day is going on through today. And parade earlier today. Might still be going on, but there's also a book sale each day, live music, and a car show and petting zoo. And area weather here, area conditions, should say. Bemidji, cloudy, and 77 degrees. And in Grand Rapids, we've got 78 and mostly cloudy. Brainerd checks in with 78 and mostly cloudy. How about Park Rapids? It is 78 and cloudy there. And Hibbing, well, Hibbing 78 and partly cloudy. So we got more music coming up for you here. Coming up next for you here on the river for today. Music for you from Orchestra Akokan. Off a CD called America, and we're going to hear Know Me Voice.

Okay, music there for you from Vince Bell from his album Texas Plates. A tune there is called Poetry Texas. And then the two tracks preceded that with Mexico by Friday and Orchestra Akakin and No Me Boy starting set off from the album America. You're listening to Northern Community Radio's On the River. We'll be here until 4 o'clock this afternoon when All Things Considered comes on. And that'll be followed at 6 o'clock by As It Happens. Tonight at 7, it'll be DJ the DJ hosting On the River, followed by Andrew Zingo's Headwaters show from this morning, repeating at 10. Tomorrow morning, Heidi Houghton and John Latimer hosting the morning show with Mal Kaikoons doing Headwaters, and DJ Ironsides will be in here Tuesday afternoon at 1 o'clock for On the River. I came in to do the jazz show last night. He was down here putting things together. Looks like it's going to be a good show, as always, when he's hosting it. And let's see, what else do we have to tell you about here? 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Okay. Coming up next, more music for you going back a few years here on this one. We're going to hear music for you from Donovan. But first off, I want to tell you that KAXE is a sponsor of Community Open House Jam in Grand Rapids coming up Sunday, September 20th from 2 to 7 at Rapids Brewing. The event honors four families whose musical traditions have long impacted the area, the LaPlante, Miltich, Downing, and Altman families. All pickers, musicians, singers, and observers are welcome to join in the afternoon for open jam sessions, storytelling, and community. Free and open to all.

line and the dotted line and worth 50 years. This story that you heard, you may think rather queer, but it is the truth. I just wanted to take

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Oh, why don't you work like other folks do? How can I get a job when you're holding down two? Hallelujah, I'm a bum. Hallelujah, bum again. 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I don't know. One or the other. Hallelujah, I'm a bum. Hallelujah, bum again. Hallelujah, give us a handout to revive.

In the desert, I met a creature, naked, bestial, who, squatting on the ground, held his heart in his hands and ate of it. I said, "Is it good, friend?" 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Hallelujah, I'm a bum. Hallelujah, bum again. Hallelujah, give us a handout.

Okay, music there for you from the Howlies. H-A-O-L-I. Or H-A-L-O-L-E-S. And a group that Andy Harden was in. Longtime guitar player with Tom Russell. But anyway, nice album called Hawaiian Holiday. And previous vet, all those songs sort of work-related there for you in that set, in honor of Labor Day. Started things off with Donovan and Gold Watch Blues from the album Golden Hour of Donovan, Volume 2. My Attorney Bernie, St. Paul's own David Frischberg, or Minneapolis, Twin Cities anyway, graduated from North High School down there. And followed that with an album from Spider John Kerner, Ramblin' Jack Elliott, and Utah Phillips called Legends of Folk, recorded live at the World Theater. We heard Hallelujah, I'm a Bum. You're listening to Northern Community Radio, 91.7 KAXE Grand Rapids, 90.5 KBXE Bagley Bemidji. You can find us at 89.9 in Brainerd. And our translator there is currently operating at reduced power. We've got parts on order. We're still waiting for them to show up along with a crew to get us back up to our normal power there. Thank you for your patience. You know, wild rice harvest is now open through September 30th from 9 to 3 daily. The harvest of green or unripe wild rice is unlawful, and all harvesters are required to be licensed unless they are residents under 18 years of age and accompanied by a licensed harvester. The Minnesota DNR is asking the public for help collecting red pine cones and has increased its payment to $95 per bushel for clean, ripe, and closed cones. This year's crop is expected to be the best the state has seen in a decade. Cones will be ready for collection from early September through October. And the new requirement, collectors must register as a supplier before they can sell cones to the DNR. Well, it is 2 o'clock, and that means it's time for our album of the week. Our album for the week is a fifth album from Billy Strings. It's called So Much for Goodbyes. And he's been a leading voice in Jamgrass, and it's one of a more traditional bluegrass records, this one. It was written in the wake of losing his mom unexpectedly. And lyrically, grief is the center of the album, as is the question of how to move forward. Instrumentally, the album is rich with sounds and textures and various things. Varying themes. Okay, so tell us what you think about it. 218-326-1234.

0: Okay, Minnesota's own PK Mail. And that's off of his album called All Before Yesterday, sort of a career-spanning collection of early work, according to his CD here. And the tune that we heard there, KC Douglas tune called Mercury Blues. And before that, music for you from Cream and Politician. I guess that's a job. Off the album Wheels of Fire. And I like train songs from our album of the week. So Much for Goodbyes by Billy Strings. Tell us what you think about it. Text your answer to 218-326-1234. 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It's KAXE. 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I'm your volunteer host for On the River today. My name's David John, and this is music for you from Rosalie Sorrells.
1: Well, I'll just cast my mind back for you to that time. The song I'm going to sing you, I learned from a wonderfully tall woman named Margaret Rodenight from Australia. And when she sang it, I just thought she was singing a song about me and my ilk in 1948-49. And I have to tell you, I was just entirely distressed to discover that that song was written in the middle of the 70s by some guy in Australia. I guess I've contrived to live in something beside the real world, and I'm always nonplussed and possibly appalled when I see 1950 coming back at me like some kind of stupid steamroller. I don't know how we get that happening. We seem to do it about every 10 years down there. It's coming around real strong right now. But just get a picture of us back there. Maybe six or seven girls meeting after school at somebody's house. And first we're going to put on the uniform, which is Levi's, and Daddy's white shirt, which has been boiled and bleached and starched and ironed till we look like some kind of flock of doves, you know, with ponytails and penny loafers. And we begin to drift down of the summer's evening, downtown, looking for the action. There is no action in Boise, Idaho, in 1940, of a summer's evening. So instead of getting into the action, we stand on the corner of the post office and just look around for somebody. Anybody. And all the boys have these old cars their dads are helping them fix up, and they drive around and around the block suggesting what we might do instead of stand on the street corner. And when fair time comes in the late summer, we go down there, and there's a great big boardwalk, and all the guys walk around one way and all the girls walk around the other way, desperately searching, you know, for somebody. I was so desperate, I got in the Ferris wheel, and I have vertigo, you know. I don't know what the hell I was looking for. I'm just up there, you know. stupid. And on Friday nights, we used to go down to the Moose Halls to the Moose Dances. Because all the guys are over there and all the girls are over there, and they're just, you know, sort of looking at each other longingly. About 12 of them know how to dance, and they do that. And sometime later, in a desperate attempt to get next to somebody, everybody else starts to do the two-step, which is a very klutzy-looking dance when performed by Western teenagers. And it means a broken instep if you're dancing with a future farmer, right? And everybody dance with their asses stuck way out like that so they won't touch in any embarrassing places, because it's 1949.

Terry Kitchen there for you from his album Heaven on Earth, or Heaven Here on Earth, and 7-Eleven Overture, Last Weekend of Summer. Yeah, really like the organ on that. Alison Lizance, the person who did that. And previous to that, Rosalie Sorrells with Bruce Carver accompanying her. And that tune there was called Girls in Our Town, written by Bob Hudson. Real nice piece of music there. And Rosalie was always good in her live performances with her storytelling that went along with it. Just a great, great entertainer and influence on many, including Nancy Griffith, who wrote a song about her. Anyway, you're listening to Northern Community Radio, 91.7 KAXE Grand Rapids, 90.5 KBXE Bagley Bemidji, and 89.9 in Brainerd. Of course, you can always find us at KAXE.org on the World Wide Web, or ask your smart speaker to play KAXE. 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And Lutheran Social Services is looking for people aged 55 and older to serve as foster grandparents or senior companions. 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You can find out more information at lssmn.org. Well, let's check into weather conditions around the area. Currently in Bemidji, it is 78 degrees and cloudy. Grand Rapids has 78 and cloudy. Let's check out Ely. It is, what is it, Ely? 77 and partly cloudy. Hibbing, 78 and mostly cloudy. And Park Rapids, well, Park Rapids has got 77 and cloudy. Okay, we received support from Long Lake Conservation Center in Palisade, an environmental school dedicated to inspiring an appreciation of nature through phenology and hands-on outdoor experiences designed to foster a lifelong stewardship of the planet. More information at longlakecc.org. Up next for you, music for you from Barbara Dane. A couple songs here for you about working in mills.

music there for you from Ann Hills and Michael Smith. It's an Ann Hills composition, Silken Dreams. And a little Minnesota tie to this, I guess. The 12-string guitar used on this recording was built by Tom Myers of St. Paul, Minnesota. Yep. Ann Hills and Michael Smith, Paradise Lost and Found. And previous to that, Barbara Dane from Hot Jazz, Cool Blues, and Hard-Hitting Songs, Millworker. 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We'll be with you up until 4 o'clock today when All Things Considered comes your way, and it's followed at 6 with As It Happens from the CBC. You'll be treated to DJ Vadij hosting On the River this evening from 7 to 10. And that'll be followed by a repeat of this morning's Headwaters show with Andrew Zingel. Tomorrow morning, Heidi Holton and John Latimer on the morning show, followed by Malachi Coons with Headwaters, World Cafe from 11 to 1, and then DJ Ironsides will be gracing the studios here in Bemidji from 1 to 4. 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Register by September 8th. That's tomorrow. So if you're thinking about it, well, it's just about that time, folks.

0: Lord, I'm so tired.
1: Okay, music there for you. Set of work-related songs for you. Lee Dorsey there from the album The New Lee Dorsey, Working in the Coal Mine. First time I heard that was late at night here in Bemidji on KBUN years ago. And before that, Irma Franklin with Big Boss Man. Irma is Aretha's big sister. And that's from Piece of Her Heart, the Epic and Shout Years. And started off with John Handy, title cut from his album, Hard Work. Well, let's see here. What do we want to tell you about? We can start off with the fact that you can learn about upcoming bus trips with the Bemidji Senior Center. That'll be tomorrow at 9:30 at the center in downtown Bemidji. You'll hear about upcoming trips this fall and in early 2027. And also tomorrow, there'll be a candidate forum for Cass County Sheriff and District 1 Commissioners. That'll be at 6 p.m. at the Sylvan Township Hall. Regional forecast calling for a chance of showers and thunderstorms. Mostly cloudy with highs in the mid to upper 70s. Breezy south wind, 10 to 25 miles per hour. Evening temps in the mid 60s with a good chance for showers. Tomorrow, showers and thunderstorms likely early. Cloudy becoming sunny. Highs in the upper 70s to low 80s. Evening temps in the upper 50s. And want to remind you to tune in Monday for What We're Reading, our show about all about books with staff librarian Tammy Bobrowski. We continue our series of lightning talks with Minnesota authors from the recent Northwoods Art Book Festival in Hackensack. Okay, let's see here. I want to tell you that you're listening to Northern Community Radio, 91.7 KAXE Grand Rapids, 90.5 KBXE Bagley Bemidji, 89.9 in Brainerd, where once again our translator is operating at reduced power while we're waiting for parts to show up. And we'll get back up to full power as soon as we can. It's one of those things that's sort of beyond our control at the present moment, I guess. Okay, up next, a couple more work-related songs to start off this set. I'm going to start things off with a couple songs here about waitresses. First one's Alicia Blue and Waitress Blues.

Music there for you from Danielle Nicole. Tune there called Fireflies. It's the title cut of a CD. It was produced by Tony Bronagle, who used to be in a group called Backstreet Crawler, among others. And he also played drums and percussion on it. Brandon Miller on guitar and vocals, and I believe he wrote most of the tunes. Jim Pugh on all keyboards. Okay. Before that, a live recording from the Cactus Cafe in Austin, Texas, part of the University of Texas Student Center at one time. It was Marianne Price, who you may remember from Dan Hicks and the Hot Licks. And it's also in the Kinks for a while. But a song there called Sweetheart. Marianne Price vocals, Slim Ritchie on guitar, James Polk on keyboards, Tom Clarkson on bass, Mark Kazanoff on tenor, A.D. Mannion on drums, and Phil Ritchie and Martin Banks on trumpets. CD's called Hot and Cold. And we began the set with Alicia Blue and Waitress Blues. 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I've been your volunteer host this afternoon. My name's David John, and you can find us at 91.7 KAXE Grand Rapids and 90.5 KBXE Bagley Bemidji. 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If you have a news tip, email news@KAXE.org. And are you a sustaining member of KAXE? Well, if you have recently moved or gotten a new credit card, now is a great time to call and let us update your information. Call 218-326-1234 and ask for Heather. Up next, music for you from the Austin Lounge Lizards. You've got

The opinions expressed in this song are not necessarily those of Squab Noco or its subsidiaries. Origin Torvox is not available anywhere, off or void in Wisconsin. Any resemblance to actual drugs, living or dead, is purely coincidental. Any unauthorized use of your own judgment in the application of Regenitorvox is strictly prohibited. Regenitorvox may not be reproduced without the express written consent of Major League Baseball. Regenitorvox may cause drowsiness or restlessness in lab animals. Do not resume sexual activity while operating heavy machinery without consulting your physician. For erections lasting longer than 4 hours, insert your own joke here. If you experience psychotic episodes, you're crazy. If death occurs, discontinue use of Regenitorvox immediately. If symptoms persist, consult your physician. All sales final. Batteries not included. For the drugs I need.

Okay. Music there for you from Lenny Brohl and Chet Atkins from their album Standard Brands. We heard Barracuda, a song that Lenny Brohl had been doing for a long time. And before that, music for you from Mark Germino, song about what really is people-powered radio before people get a hold of it. Rex Bob Lowenstein from Rank and File. Someone wasn't playing algorithms. Nope. Mary Hopkins, and Those Were the Days from Postcard. And For Drugs I Need, song that Consumer Reports commissioned along with Jib Jab, who did a cartoon to go with that. Animation bit. You can Google it. You might be able to find it on the web. The Drugs I Need, Austin Lounge Lizards. Real interesting cartoon there from Jib Jab. 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Up next for you, two songs that Violeta Parra wrote. Both of them were banned by the Pinochet government in Chile. We're going to start off with Joan Baez covering her song Gracias a la Vida. And followed that with Volver a los 17.

Natalie Merchant for you there. And that's a cut off of a double CD called Pete Seeger and Friends Seeds, Songs of Pete Seeger, Volume 3, put out on Appleseed Records. Yeah. And previous to that, Voler y los 17, Violeta Parra, who wrote that tune. It's from her album Gracias a la Vida. And that is the name of the song that we heard previous to that, song which she wrote. And Joan Baez covering it on her album by the same name. Here's to life. You're listening to Northern Community Radio's On the River. My name's David John. I've enjoyed hosting the show today. Want to remind you, if you're coming up at 4 o'clock today, it'll be All Things Considered. And then at 6 o'clock, it'll be As It Happens from the CBC, followed by DJ Vadijay hosting On the River this evening. Always a good show when he hosts it. Well, it's always a good show anyway, but DJ Vadijay is one of my favorites. Headwaters with Andrew Zingle from this morning repeats at 10. And then tomorrow at 9, it'll be Mel Kaikoons hosting Headwaters. And at 1 o'clock tomorrow afternoon, following World Cafe, DJ Ironsides will be hosting On the River. Okay, let's see here. We got some more music coming up for you. Gets into the final section of the program today. But first off, a few things to remind you about. 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And I think we had another reminder for you here, and that's at the City of Cohasset Parks and Rec Department hosts Workout Wednesdays now through September at Tioga Beach. 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Up next, new music here for you from Joanne Parker.

Hey, that about wraps things up for the show today. Not totally done yet. We still got a cut coming for you from Minnesota's own Parter Greens from their album Setting In. In fact, it'll be the title cut. That's what we're going to listen to. But first off, I want to tell you what we just heard. That was a tune there called Lagrimas, and that's from Empanadas Illegales from their album Laboratorio Tropical. And preceding that, music from Joanne Parker from her album Lifelines. We received support from the Lake Country Journal, a lifestyle magazine since 1997. A local publication sharing stories from the heart of Minnesota about the places to go, things to do, and people to know in Lake Country, lakecountryjournal.com. 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And, hey, you can ask your smart speaker to play KAXE. And if you like what you hear, well, tell a friend about it. And you can always text DONATE to 218-326-1234. Take care. Have a good week.

0: The NTSB will be looking at aircraft performance, why the aircraft landed long. You know, that is really going to be the crux of this investigation.
1: Why did an Amazon cargo plane crash in Miami? We will have the latest on the investigation from Monday, September 7th. It's All Things Considered from NPR News. I'm Scott Detrow. Ahead, a major win for a right-wing party in German elections and a push at the United Nations to phase out child marriages around the world.
2: We are not saying don't get married, but we are saying that let these girls reach the age that they can be married.
1: Plus, it is back to school season.
3: Are you excited for first grade?
4: No.
3: What are you most hoping for?
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1: And on Labor Day, how trade unions feel about the data center boom. 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
5: Live from NPR News in Washington, I'm Janine Herbst. In Miami, federal investigators are looking into why an Amazon cargo jet barreled off a runway at Miami International Airport yesterday and into vehicles, killing at least five people and injuring five others. The National Transportation Safety Board Chair Jennifer Homedy.
6: What we know so far is the flight was arriving from San Juan, Puerto Rico, with two crew members on board. This was the third flight for the aircraft. Yesterday went from Cincinnati to Miami, Miami to San Juan, and San Juan back to Miami.
5: She says the so-called black boxes have been recovered. The Federal Aviation Administration is also investigating. Experts are looking into several factors, including whether the plane touched down too late to stop safely, and they'll examine the plane's speed and braking, mechanical condition, weather and wind conditions, all that among other factors. Russia's calling this weekend's shuttle diplomacy by White House envoys Steve Witkoff and President Trump's son-in-law, Jared Kushner, to Moscow and Ukraine's capital Kyiv a, quote, small step toward ending that conflict. But as NPR's Charles Maines reports, the fighting continues.
7: Witkoff and Kushner's travels to the region took place amid an agreed pause in attacks that extended to Moscow and Kyiv. Yet fighting continued elsewhere, with Russia again taking advantage of Ukraine's depleted air defenses and Ukraine again striking oil facilities that have led to gas shortages across Russia this summer. Separately, Russia reported at least six people killed in a series of Ukrainian drone strikes, including one that flew directly into an apartment building in the Perm region. The ongoing attacks come as both sides have signaled the war will continue at least through the winter, although the Kremlin said it didn't rule out a return to three-way peace talks with the U.S. and Ukraine at some point. Charles Maines, NPR News, Moscow.

0: practices, which it says could produce $15 in benefits for every $1 invested. Lauren Sommer, NPR News.
1: Wall Street's closed today in observance of the Labor Day holiday. 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French political leaders are stunned by a resounding regional victory for the far-right next door in Germany. NPR's Eleanor Beardsley reports France has its own presidential election in just 7 months, and the far-right there is currently leading in the polls.
2: Writing on X, French Foreign Minister Jean-Noël Barrot said the crushing victory of a neo-Nazi, anti-European, pro-Putin party in Germany illustrates the strength of the far-right wave unfurling across Europe. He called the AfD's program, which includes making separate classrooms for migrant and handicapped children, a betrayal of the European spirit and an exaltation of xenophobia. He called on Europeans to resist the banalization of extremist ideas. Leftist politicians evoked parallels between Germany and France, but Marine Le Pen's National Rally Party was largely silent. Considered less extreme than the AfD, it severed ties with them in the European Parliament in 2024 following their ambiguous statements about the role of the SS during World War II. Le Pen has worked to mainstream her party over the last decade. Eleanor Beardsley, NPR News, Paris.
1: Oil prices have risen to a six-week high as the U.S.-led war in Iran continues. Brent crude, which is the international oil benchmark, is up 1% at $97.30 a barrel, and the U.S. benchmark, West Texas crude, is up 1.3% at $92.70 a barrel. Gas prices are also higher. A gallon of regular is $4.15 nationwide. Diesel is up to a record. 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
5: It's All Things Considered from NPR News. I'm Scott Detrow. Federal aviation investigators are looking into what caused an Amazon cargo plane to crash at Miami International Airport on Sunday. The plane overshot the runway while landing and then slammed into multiple vehicles outside the airport. At least five people have died and five others were injured. NPR's Shondalise Duster has been covering the crash and joins us now. Hi, Shondalise.
6: Hey, Scott.
5: The National Transportation Safety Board just gave a briefing this afternoon. Tell us the latest.
6: Yes, NTSB Chair Jennifer Homedy said the plane landed and then left the runway. The plane first hit a van owned by a cleaning company that services the airport. We learned that there were seven people inside. She said the van was torn apart. The plane also hit an SUV, mangling the vehicle. But it's still an active recovery scene. Here is Jennifer Homedy.
7: There's fuel everywhere. That will have to be remediated, but then they are also removing fuel from the aircraft. So we have to allow that to occur. And as we speak, recovery operations continue.
6: Hamidi would not update on the status of the pilot or co-pilot, but said they will be scheduling interviews.
5: One thing people have been pointing to is that Miami International Airport is not equipped with an emergency stopping system that can safely stop planes that go past the end of the runways. Did that come up with the NTSB today?
6: Yes, Hamidi said what's known as the EMAS system will be part of its investigation, but she didn't add anything further. I should explain that the EMAS system is designed to stop an aircraft before it exits the end of the runway. It's lightweight, crushable material that forces a plane to slow down. Earlier today, I spoke with Gregory Fife, a former senior air safety investigator at the NTSB, who said in this case, he believes an EMAS system would have saved lives.
8: EMAS systems are expensive, but not so expensive that an airport can't afford it. Accidents and incidents like this

0: usually spawn a debate, a discussion, and actually an installation of systems like this.
1: I reached out to the Federal Aviation Administration about why the airport does not use EMAS systems, but I have not received a response yet.
2: And this happened on a holiday weekend where a lot of people are traveling. What is the situation at the airport right now?
1: The crash, as you could imagine, has caused significant delays, flight cancellations, and long lines at the airport. In fact, the press conference today was delayed because of the large numbers of people waiting in lines. I can tell you that at the moment, two of Miami's four runways remain closed, and we don't know when they might reopen. But obviously, Labor Day is a busy travel day, one of the busiest of the entire year, with people trying to get home after the holiday. Some 340 flights into and out of Miami International Airport have been delayed so far today. That's according to FlightAware.com. There have also been roughly 90 flights canceled today.
2: That is NPR's Shondalise Duster. Thank you so much.
1: Thank you.
2: In Germany, an election in a small eastern region is sending shockwaves through the country and into Europe more broadly. The far-right AfD won big, and the party of German Chancellor Friedrich Merz, the conservative Christian Democrats, received a record low number of votes, and that is putting more pressure on Merz. Esme Nicholson reports.
3: That's the man who has unnerved the German Chancellor Friedrich Merz. Half Merz's age, 35-year-old Ulrich Siegmund, and his party, the Alternative for Germany, have won 43% of the vote in what should have been a quiet election in the small state of Saxony-Anhalt.
4: Ein ganz klares Zeichen, natürlich auch nach Berlin.
3: Speaking to public broadcaster ARD, Siegmund said, the result sends a very clear signal to Berlin, adding, this is the end of the line. People do not want to go on like this. Siegmund is now hoping to become the country's first far-right state governor since the Nazis were in power, while the AfD, which ran on an anti-immigration ticket, is three seats shy of the majority needed to govern. Its resounding success has turned heads far beyond Berlin. President Donald Trump posted the results on Truth Social, which the Kremlin then reposted, calling it an historic win. But not all reactions were positive.
5: Bien sûr qu'elle m'inquiète, c'était malheureusement prévu. Moi, j'ai eu l'occasion d'échanger récemment.
3: Speaking to RTL, France's finance minister, Roland Lescure, said the AfD's success sends a very, very worrying signal. The prime minister of Germany's other immediate neighbour, Poland's Donald Tusk, wrote on X that in Poland, only idiots or traitors can rejoice in the triumph of the AfD in Germany. But in Berlin, a visibly deflated Friedrich Merz conceded his centre-right Christian Democrat Party's most severe election defeat in years or decades.
6: Es gehört zur Demokratie, dass sich Mehrheitsverhältnisse ändern.
3: It's part of democracy that party majorities shift, Merz admitted reluctantly, but the values of our constitution are not up for debate, he warned, adding that in our democracy power is granted, not seized, and minorities are not the enemy of the majority. Merz's comments come amid fears about the far-right AfD's plans for Saxony-Anhalt. Siegmund, a former salesman, has a knack for packaging his party's policies in positive slogans. But the AfD's regional platform is the party's most radical, and it's considered anti-constitutional because of its remigration policy, which promises mass deportations and calls to segregate refugees and disabled children in schools. Markus Zina, visiting fellow at the German Marshall Fund, says this is what makes accepting the will of the electorate so tricky.
7: Do we want to bring a party into power that is outright anti-constitutional? Do we have the obligation to prevent a party like this to gain power in our country?
3: He adds that this is where the AfD's understanding of democracy diverges. Speaking to public broadcaster ZDF, AfD federal leader and possible future chancellor candidate Alice Weidel accused the other parties of being undemocratic for refusing to work with her party. We are Democrats, Weidel insisted. We talk to everyone. We do not erect firewalls. Weidel then declared that the CDU would never win another election. But Siegmund is still short of three seats and is vying for the support of anyone willing to, quote, step out of their comfort zone to make him governor. Anyone who does will be keenly aware of the historical steps they're taking. For NPR News, I'm Esme Nicholson in Berlin.
2: Campaigns supporting Democrats and Republicans have reached a rare agreement. They are collectively angry at data centers. Both parties have poured millions into ads attacking these AI facilities, and political operatives say the spending will grow as the midterms get closer. NPR's Maham Javed has more.
8: It's rare for political messaging to be aligned across parties, but when it comes to data centers, just follow the money. Over $45 million spent on one issue. Both Democrats and Republicans are airing ads largely opposed to the AI facilities.
9: He voted to make it easier for billionaires to take our land, raise utility rates, and build data centers without guardrails.
10: We don't want crime or data centers in our neighborhoods.
11: Donald and his friends want to build thousands of data centers right in your backyard.
8: Those are campaign ads from races in Wisconsin and Florida. According to data from Ad Impact, the spending on these ads is almost evenly split, $22 million to support Republicans and $21 million to the Democrats. In Wisconsin, where data centers have dominated the campaign season, David Crowley, the state's Democratic gubernatorial nominee, has promised to
12: lower costs, make housing affordable,
13: stop AI data centers from making your energy bills skyrocket.
8: Tom Tiffany, the Republican nominee for Wisconsin governor, has been alleging that Crowley has links to tech companies that fund data centers.
14: Data center David Crowley won't roll back data center tax incentives. Our lakes run dry. Family farms paved over.
8: Georgia is another state where ads tying data centers to rising energy costs are very popular. So popular that Ad Impact shows $12.8 million were spent on them during the state's gubernatorial primaries. On one side was Republican Lieutenant Governor Burt Jones.
15: Burt Jones is Georgia's relentless tax fighter. Burt Jones fought to end tax giveaways for data centers.
8: And on the other was Georgians for Integrity, a political action committee that has been attacking Jones since 2025.
16: Burt voted to raise his taxpayer-funded pension, then backed a $10 billion deal to build data centers on his family's land.
8: Jones lost the primary in a runoff. While Republicans have spent more money on such ads, Democrats have bought a higher number of the ads, almost twice as many. Olivia Davis, a spokeswoman for the Democratic Governors Association, says data centers are mentioned so often in political ads because
17: at the core, this like goes back to deep concerns around affordability and utility costs. And that's why it's being included in paid media, because that's a concern that voters have been voicing for a long time now.
8: Michael Franz, co-director of the Wesleyan Media Project, which tracks political advertising, says these ads give each side talking points. Apart from a chance to talk about affordability, he says
18: Democrats might focus a little bit more on effects on the amount of energy needed to run data centers. Republicans will talk about tax breaks that these companies get.
8: Amid all this anti-data center rhetoric, President Trump says rejecting them is a mistake. Here he is in an interview with Punchbowl News talking about a statewide audit of data center projects in Texas.
19: They are tremendously important for the economics. I mean, this is for Texas to say no to data centers is a mistake in the sense that it could be bigger than oil.
8: Republican campaigns could fall in line with Trump and become more accepting of the data centers, or they could continue to appease voters' anger through more ads, at least until the midterms. Maham Javed, NPR News.

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1: It is 18 minutes past the hour, and you're listening to All Things Considered here on KAXE. Coming up next is your Daily Dose of Phenology, where John Latimer looks back at his nature notes from this date. 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After Dark is our late-night Saturday show outside the normal KAXE mix. Tune in after Green Cheese at 9 p.m. to hear punk, hip-hop, and more.
2: On today's date, September 7th, 1989, I noted that the smooth sumac were about 75% red. The sumacs are rhizotomous, and so oftentimes when you find one, you're going to find more. And if you see a big patch of them, and this time of the year, it's going to be scarlet, just absolutely as red as you can imagine. Those patches, if you look at them, are going to be kind of low on the edge and then sloping upwards to a high point in the middle and then sloping back down to a low edge on the other side. And that's because the oldest sumac bushes in that clump are in the middle. Those were the originators. And as the roots have spread out from the original colony, it has created new and younger sumac further out from the edges. And so this time of year, as you're looking at these big splashes of bright red along the edges of the roads, admire that kind of rounded, humped-over shape that indicates where the colony started and which direction it has grown since.

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1: It's All Things Considered from NPR News. I'm Scott Detrow. More than 600 Californians who make countertops are sick with silicosis. It's a lung disease that's often fatal. They get it from their jobs after inhaling toxic silica dust that's generated when cutting and polishing artificial stone. Those who can no longer work because of silicosis often struggle to make ends meet, even after pursuing benefits that are supposed to help them. KQED's Farida Javala Romero reports.
2: Eleazar Resendiz Cortez is only 39, but gasps for air doing things that used to be easy: sweeping floors, pushing a lawnmower, or biking with his kids. Doctors diagnosed him with silicosis. He knows co-workers who've had to get lung transplants, and he's afraid that will happen to him.
3: Es fatal. Tu mente cambia. Pues piensas que puede pasar lo mismo contigo, ¿no?
2: Resendiz Cortez can no longer work. He pursued workers' compensation benefits that are meant to cover medical care and lost wages for people injured on the job. But after 2 years, he still hasn't been paid. Relatives are helping his family cover rent and food. He says he's run out of savings and is in despair that he has no income to support his family.
3: Tuve que meter mano de mis ahorros. Y pues ya se agotaron.
2: Resendiz Cortez is not the only one without these benefits. A study published last year in the American Journal of Public Health looked at insurance data for 114 silicosis patients in California and found most were covered by public health insurance. Only 8 had medical care paid through workers' compensation.
4: They pass everything on to the state. So the state is the one that has to pay the benefits in the beginning.
2: That's Resendiz Cortez's attorney, Barry Rodich. He represents about 100 other sick stonecutters denied workers' comp. In Resendiz Cortez's case, one insurer, AmTrust North America, denied liability for his claim, saying it wasn't supported by medical, legal, or factual evidence. Another, Omaha National, also denied his claim for similar reasons. They said they can't comment on the specifics of the case, but are committed to handling every claim fairly. Rodich is appealing to state officials. He says most insurers have an economic incentive to delay because these claims are expensive.
4: I've had cases where there is probably no legitimate basis to maintain a denial, but they are just maintaining it until a judge tells them that they have to pick it up.
2: One complication to speedy resolution may be that stone workers often have multiple employers during their career. That's according to Yvonne Leng. She's an attorney who represents insurance companies and has helped settle silicosis claims.
5: When there's multiple employers, the employers are going to point the fingers at each other. And if the employers are pointing the fingers at each other, the carriers are going to point the fingers at each other.
2: Leng says insurance companies are also trying to weed out fraudulent claims and need proof that an illness came from working for an employer they insured, which can delay the process. Meanwhile, workers' comp experts say in general, it's often harder for workers to get benefits if they slowly develop an illness than if they sustain an injury, like falling off a ladder. Glenn Shore is a retired analyst with the California Division of Workers' Compensation.
6: There's often co-workers who saw it happen, or the injury couldn't have been caused by anything else. But with occupational diseases, it's really a long-term chronic condition that doesn't develop very quickly. And so by the time it does develop, either they've moved on from that job, they might even be retired.
2: California is the only state actively tracking silicosis in the countertop industry. But doctors in other states are also reporting cases. And as more stone cutters get sick, advocates worry many won't get timely benefits. For NPR News, I'm Farida Jabala-Romero in Oakland, California.
1: The United Nations is calling for an end to child marriage, recently passing a resolution ahead of this month's General Assembly. The UN says 650 million women and girls alive today were married before they turned 18. The resolution comes as advocates push for solutions that go beyond laws, including keeping girls in school. NPR's Fatma Tanis reports.
7: In northern Nigeria, the UN estimates that 80% of girls are married before they turn 18. Mariam Abubakar is with the Abuja-based Center for Girls' Education. The group aims to prevent child marriage by getting girls to school.
8: We are not saying don't get married, but we are saying that let these girls reach the age that they can be married.
7: In 2018, the group began a combination of mentoring and tutoring for girls and financial assistance for their families. The focus was on unmarried girls between the ages of 12 and 17 who'd been pulled out of school. Abubakar says a big part of her work was getting community leaders involved early on.
8: We are in fully working with the community leaders and the religious leaders to see how they can support their communities, how they can transform the norms of not allowing girls to stay in school.
7: Engaging the locals also meant that the girls who participated were not singled out as deviating from the norms of the community. The program lasted for 9 months, and researchers collected data 2 years later to measure the impact. They found that the intervention had reduced the likelihood that the girls would be married by 80%.
8: I believe that This program is going to expand beyond our imagination.
7: The group is expanding to other communities in Nigeria. Abubakar says the families who allowed their girls to participate appeared to be changing their attitudes.
8: They are tilting towards accepting the fact that girls should be in school.
7: What has made the Nigeria program successful, according to Beatrice Velio, who oversees the gender department at the Abdul Latif Jameel Poverty Action Lab at MIT, is that it tried to tackle the problem from many angles by addressing these norms and their underlying causes.
9: The premise here is that families may marry off their daughters because they face economic pressures and aren't really able to provide for their daughters for too long.
7: The next step for this Nigeria program, Velio says, is to get the government to fund this effort on a broad scale. Anita Raj studies gender equity at Tulane University. She says much progress has been made globally in creating laws that set the legal age for marriage at 18, including in Nigeria. But they're not always implemented.
10: Many, many countries around the world, including my own, the United States, we are not immune to this issue. It's about a normative practice. It's really about the fact that people think this, you know, this is what is going to provide a girl with future.
7: She says creating education and work opportunities for women and girls has proven to be the strongest solution. The UN says its recently passed resolution aims to mark the, quote, growing international recognition that child marriage is a crime and another form of child sexual abuse. As part of the resolution, November 27 is designated as the International Day to End Child, Early and Forced Marriage. Fatma Tanis, NPR News.
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11: 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I'm Andrew DeZingle. 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Meet local farmers and producers and enjoy live music from April, May, and Two Hearted from 4 to 6.
12: This is National Native News. I'm Jill Freitas. A Native girls softball team made history this summer, winning a Babe Ruth Softball World Series championship during its first year competing in the tournament. Native Nations brought together Native athletes from different tribal communities to compete in Florence, Alabama. But founder and former Major League Baseball player DJ Carrasco says their success wasn't only about what happened on the field. They were also battling the summer heat. Temperatures hovered in the 90s, with high humidity making conditions even tougher. But inside the Native Nations dugout, there was something you might not normally associate with championship softball. Watermelon, grapes, oranges, and pickles. And a team favorite, frozen pickle juice or pickle pops. Autumn Lopez is a holistic nutritional therapy practitioner and co-founder of Native Nations.
13: So with these girls is we feed them from the moment they start swinging the bat, warming up, through the entire game. And at first it was hard for them and they didn't really understand, but they adapted really fast to eating during the game.
12: Lopez says the approach was intentional. Carrasco pitched professionally, including 10 seasons in Major League Baseball, while Lopez has a background in massage therapy and nutrition. Lopez says the goal is to develop the whole athlete, not just what happens between the lines. And in Alabama, she believes it made a difference.
13: We were probably one of the only teams, if not the only team, who didn't suffer heat exhaustion, nausea, throwing up. Every time you looked around, there was a coach throwing up. There was a kid from Puerto Rico who had to go to the ER. There was another team who had to sit because of heat exhaustion. We didn't have one girl go down. So that was huge.
12: Lopez says she repeatedly reminded the girls that winning required more than playing good softball. They also had to stay healthy enough to keep playing. Carrasco says the tournament tested them against some formidable competition, including Puerto Rico. Carrasco says the experience also gave the girls a chance to represent Native people and their individual cultures on an international stage.
14: They're literally ambassadors. They're truly ambassadors of their tribe and their cultures.
12: Lopez says other teams began noticing what looked like a buffet inside the Native Nations dugout. And eventually, what started as the team's own nutrition strategy spread beyond it.
13: So I thought, do I share my secret weapon? So I grabbed those bananas and I took them over to Puerto Rico, who we were just warming up to get ready to play. And I said, hey, I have some bananas for you, girl, for your team.
12: She also handed out electrolytes to umpires and other teams. For Lopez, that reflected something bigger than winning. Native Nations wants young athletes to leave the program, understanding how to care for themselves long after the final out. And the girls left Alabama with something else. A championship. Lopez says watching the final out was emotional after 4 years of building the organization. But her thoughts quickly turned toward what the victory could mean for the Native girls coming behind them.
13: When I saw the girls go out there, that last pitch was thrown, that last hit was hit, that last catch was caught, and they realized they won. I just thought they have just changed the trajectory for so many generations of young girls underneath them.
12: It was the first year Native Nations fielded a girls' softball team at the Babe Ruth World Series. For the girls who made history in Alabama, he says the magnitude of what they accomplished might not sink in for years, but eventually he hopes they'll be able to look back and say, they started it. I'm Jill Freitas.

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4: It's All Things Considered from NPR News. I'm Scott Detrow. Across the country, data centers have hit a nerve. Communities are rallying against them. But just outside D.C., where the data center boom began, a labor union has become one of the nation's most ardent supporters of data centers. NPR's Andrea Hsu reports.
5: At a training center run by the International Brotherhood of Electrical Workers, Local 26, fourth-year apprentices practice wiring up devices following a diagram.
6: Plug everything up how it's shown in the picture, and make sure that it starts. We'll be able to stop it.
5: Jimmy Herrera and the others here are in class only about 2 days a month. The other days, they're at job sites. Herrera is working for a contractor in Chantilly, Virginia, in an area known as Data Center Alley.
6: We just got a lot of the equipment in. We're just going to start tying everything in right now.
5: He likes the work, likes how intricate it is. He is aware that what he's building is now controversial.
6: Yeah, I've seen it online. Some people are opposed to data centers.
5: Opposed to the vast amounts of energy and water they consume, the constant hum, the pollution from backup generators, among other issues. But Jimmy Herrera sees a career. He just got bumped up to 60 hours a week.
6: They're trying to get that job site done as quick as possible.
5: So he's pulling in time and a half and double time on top of the $43 an hour he makes as a fourth-year apprentice. With a 7-year-old daughter at home, he's got goals.
6: Trying to save up to get a home and have something for us.
5: So he's really looking forward to his next paycheck.
6: It's gonna look good.
5: The explosion of data centers has meant good times for Herrera's union, Local 26. Close to half of the work its members are doing right now is at data centers.
7: We haven't seen this kind of growth for skilled tradespeople in generations.
5: Don Slayman is the union's political coordinator.
7: This is the opportunity now for blue-collar workers to get another crack at getting into the middle class.
5: For years, Slayman says, he ran all kinds of campaigns to try to save union jobs as blue-collar communities were being ravaged.
7: I mean, listen, I would love to bring back all the American industry that was offshored. That's not happening. But this is an industry of tomorrow being formed today.
5: Now, data centers weren't a flashpoint for most of the 8 years Slayman has been with this union. Years ago, Virginia welcomed them with favorable zoning rules and tax breaks. Hundreds have been built, nearly all with union labor.
7: We build 97% of them.
5: But these days, Slayman is spending hours upon hours at local council meetings.
7: Thank you for letting me speak tonight.
5: Trying to appeal to elected officials and residents who are dead set against new construction. He talks up the new technology designed to save water and energy. He talks about the economic opportunities and not just for electrical workers.
7: These things are cash registers, basically.
5: He points out in Loudoun County, Virginia, home to Data Center Alley, a tax on the servers and equipment inside those buildings has funded new schools, libraries, and rec centers, and a property tax cut for residents. Still, the opposition only seems to grow.
7: It's both parties now. It's the right and the left. It's really a fever that's caught hold.
5: According to recent Gallup polling, 7 in 10 Americans said they don't want data centers built for AI in their area. Now, most of the ones Local 26 has built are for things like cloud storage, banking, and streaming services. But the union does have a massive upcoming project in Southern Virginia that is for AI, a $100 billion investment.
8: I I'd rather have a data center in my community than another neighborhood full of people. That's just me. We have enough people around here.
5: Chris Brooks, who's now on the business side of the union, first worked on a data center site in 1999. Through the boom, he's seen his union brothers do well. But now?
8: I don't know, because every time I'm on TV, I'm hearing moratoriums have been put in place because people don't want data centers. It's popular not to want a data center now. And not that long ago, no one knew what they were.
5: He says nothing lasts forever. Andrea Hsu, NPR News.
4: One of the biggest television dramas at the moment is not happening on screen, but is making its way to a courthouse in California. A screenwriter says her idea for what became the hit TV series Yellowstone was stolen. She is suing a major TV producer, Taylor Sheridan, for copyright infringement. As NPR's Madalit Del Barco reports, while these cases are often thrown out, this time the screenwriter might win.
9: Yellowstone is a modern-day Western drama set in Montana. It stars Kevin Costner as John Dutton, the patriarch of a cattle ranching family.
10: It's the one constant in life. You build something worth having, someone's going to try and take it.
9: Throughout the series, the Dutton family faces off against others who want the land, including a wealthy developer played by actor Danny Houston.
11: You know how much the Yellowstone is worth? You think I'm going to be the last person who's going to want to take it?
9: TV writer Lauren J. Salkin says Taylor Sheridan and his company ripped off her ideas for the series, including the casting of Houston and Gil Birmingham, who played a tribal chief hoping to develop a casino.
10: Any evidence that your family ever existed will be removed from the property. It'll look like it used to when it was ours.
9: In her lawsuit, Salkin claims that she submitted a pilot script and other materials to Sheridan's company in 2016 and 17. She says the script she worked on for many years, titled Sovereign Nation, had similar elements to what became Yellowstone the following year.
12: Almost every successful show, every successful movie has a claim like this. And about 95% of them are total BS.
9: Jeffrey Schneider is executive director at the University of Southern California Center for Sports, Entertainment, Media, and Technology Law. He previously represented Disney, Paramount, Universal, and other studios.
12: It happens all the time. People write things that are strikingly similar to each other. The person who feels aggrieved says, there's no other explanation for this other than they must have seen my work and stolen it. Therefore, I'm going to sue them.
9: That's what happened in 2005.
13: What is the Matrix?
9: Writer Sophia Stewart told NPR she was in the audience for The Matrix.
14: When I go to the movies, I'm looking upon the screen. I said, oh my God, I wrote this. And I'm like, the next scene, I wrote this.
9: Stewart also claimed she came up with the film that turned into The Terminator, but she lost her copyright infringement lawsuits. So have many other writers. It turns out that copyright law does not protect ideas, only expressions of ideas, things like dialogue, mood, pace, and setting. In 1956, a screenwriter lost a case against director Billy Wilder, but Schneider says it did set a legal precedent in the film industry that an idea pitch can form an implied contract. Schneider says that's what happened in another landmark case over the poker film Rounders.
15: Okay, I'm right.
16: What's the limit here?
17: Big bet's $20.
16: Good, okay.
9: Screenwriter Jeffrey Alan Grosso sued Miramax for plagiarism, alleging Rounders was based on his screenplay. Even though that case was dismissed, his attorney John Martyr told NPR in 2006 that courts agreed that Grosso had an implied contract.
18: Value. The truth is, if you communicate an idea, even an idea that's not, you know, it doesn't have to be novel, you don't have to be original, as long as you communicate it to somebody who wants to hear it, and they want to hear it for the purpose of buying it, and they use it.
9: Fast forward to Lauren Salkin's case. Long before Yellowstone was greenlit for production, she registered her script with the Writers Guild of America, a protection USC Schneider says is like a copyright. He notes that Salkin is alleging details that are too similar to be coincidences.
12: So it really will come down to, did Taylor Sheridan's company actually get this script and did they have access to read it? And did the people who had access to it have anything to do with the writing of the subsequent show? That would have to be proven. And then the second thing that would have to be proven is substantial similarity from a copyright perspective.
9: Taylor Sheridan and his company did not respond to NPR's request for comments. Salkin is asking for a jury trial. Madalit Del Barco, NPR News, Los Angeles.
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17: With headlines from around the state, I'm Zan Holston. Coming up,
19: we started out with our junior kid, just tremendous.
17: Whether competitors have four legs or two, the fair's final days offer amateur talent a last chance to take home a blue ribbon. But first, a last-minute federal policy reversal is saving one of the state's most important research stations from the chopping block. Amper's member station, KAXE's Emma Crabb, has more.
20: The U.S. Forest Service Research Lab in Grand Rapids will remain open after the agency walked back some of its large-scale reorganization plans originally announced last March. In a news release Thursday, the U.S. Forest Service announced it completed a national review of regional offices and labs and that it would retain 61 offices nationwide. Of those retained offices, 41 were told back in March they would be closing. This includes the research lab in Grand Rapids, which is located on the Minnesota North College Itasca campus. The 65-year-old office has produced world-renowned research on forests and water. It's known for developing the concept of ecological forestry and the exploration of how different kinds of wetlands function. Scientists working in the Grand Rapids office have made significant discoveries about carbon emissions, mercury, and other pollutants, and the impacts of climate change. Emma Crabb, KAXE News.
17: After 2 months battling wildfires across northeastern Minnesota, mostly sparked by lightning and fed by drought, the National Management Team is ending its assignment in the Superior National Forest and returning control to local fire managers. 15 fires burned more than 62,000 acres since July. The latest Forest Service report says the three remaining major fires are 97% contained. 15 fires burned more than 62,000 acres since July. The latest Forest Service report says the three remaining major fires are 97% contained. With Labor Day typically one of summer's last big boating weekends, the DNR warns drought-lowered lake levels could make it harder to get boats in and back out. Shallow ramps may have exposed rocks, stumps, holes, or drop-offs. 48% of Minnesota is in severe drought, and 5% is in extreme drought. At Net Lake, weekend storms also forced Boys Fort to cancel Saturday's limited wild rice harvest. The lake remains closed pending another inspection. A federal drought disaster designation now opens emergency loans in Kuching and four surrounding northern counties. Farmers say the help matters, but it's not enough to fix the problems.
21: Disaster recovery is kind of a Band-Aid. It never will make you whole.
17: Farmers are also dealing with record-high diesel at $5.77 a gallon, raising the cost of running farm equipment and hauling food to stores by an extra $100 million this year. When farmers, truckers, and retailers cannot absorb those costs, families can pay more at the grocery checkout. And this Labor Day weekend set another record for the high cost of regular unleaded, averaging about $3.97 a gallon. Federal prosecutors want a judge to sentence former Grand Rapids State Senator Justin Eichhorn to 5 years in prison. He pleaded guilty to attempted possession of child sexual abuse material. Sentencing is September 23rd. The man dressed as Spider-Man during last month's clash involving right-wing influencer Jake Lang has pleaded not guilty to misdemeanor assault. Officers arrested William Nicholas Love after he jumped onto a truck outside Minneapolis City Hall and started throwing punches. Love says he acted in self-defense after Lang's group drove the truck onto the sidewalk toward counter-protesters. He returns to court November 19th. With most Minnesota students heading back to school tomorrow, drivers have a new school bus law to remember. You must stop at least 20 feet from a stopped bus as soon as its red lights begin flashing, even if the stop arm does not extend. The only exception is traffic moving in the opposite direction on a divided highway. A violation carries a fine of at least $500 and possible license suspension. And finally, today is the last day, and as the 4-H musical reminds us, the great Minnesota get-together is moving on and moving out. Amateur performers took their final shot at stardom at the grandstand last night during the amateur talent show, while four-legged friends faced final judgments as to who's the goat. Tonight, there's still one last chance to take a midway ride, fly down the giant slide, or eat something on a stick that's fried. For North Star Stories, I'm Zan Holston.
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4: Hey, it's All Things Considered from NPR News. I'm Scott Detrow. It's Labor Day, the unofficial end of summer, and the start of the school year. And that means across the U.S., more than 54 million students have classes tomorrow. Kids and their parents have a lot of feelings about it.
0: Are you excited for first grade?
1: No.
0: What are you most hoping for?
1: Nothing.
0: Are you going to make any friends?
1: Not interested.
0: All right. This is a great start for a great first day.
4: Sounds about right. That is Michelle Magnuson and her daughter, Neve. Teachers and principals often welcome students back in their own special ways. Our reporters set out to capture some of the magic of that first day of school this year at three different schools across the country, from elementary school to high school. We will start with NPR's Janaki Mehta in Los Angeles.
22: Here at Mitchell Terena, home of the Mighty Eagles, kindergartners are gearing up to go to elementary school for the very first time. And they have some big feelings.
23: How do you feel?
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26: Excited!
22: To help her newest students with this big transition, Principal Nicole Sakalarian welcomes them one day early for a sneak peek at school to meet teachers and new friends.
27: And then we have some other special friends here. About 6 years ago, they started here at school just like you. And now they're fifth graders and they leave.
22: The fifth graders Sakalarian is talking about are all dressed in bright blue shirts that say Toolbox Coach across their chest. Their job is to mentor kindergartners all year long. Like fifth grader Noemi Uyoa.
28: I think by being a toolbox coach, I can help the kindergartners learn how to harness their emotions and also have better friends, because when I was in kindergarten, I was really shy, but with experience with being with kids that have experience, it'll be easier to make friends and they'll be probably less shy.
22: Fellow fifth grader Gerald Gomez Reyna says a big part of the job is to help kindergartners use their emotional tools like
29: breathing and quiet safe place and garbage can.
22: What's garbage can?
29: Garbage can is when you throw away feelings if you get sad or mad.
22: To welcome their newest friends, Noemi and Gerald head to a kindergarten classroom.
30: My name is Gerald.
31: You want to go see where you sit? You want to bring your parents with you?
30: Yeah, let's go see.
22: Gerald shows students their rug spots and cubbies, while Noemi hands out name tags. Kindergartner Sora Emery Choi tells Gerald she is over the moon about starting school.
32: I'm most excited about learning more math and actually reading.
33: You want to know what's one of the funnest things in school?
32: What?
33: Science.
32: Never done science at school, actually.
33: It's really fun. When you go to fifth grade or fourth grade, you're going to make a roller coaster.
22: As Mitchell Terena's newest Eagles head home, their pre-first day of school jitters seem to leave with them.
34: Great job lining up!
22: And early the next morning, many of the same faces are crowded at the front gates.
35: Hi, love you. Have a beautiful day.
22: Five-year-old Ian Patterson's entire family showed up to drop him off, and before his mom has a chance to let go of his hand, fifth grader Marilyn Murigliano gives him a high five and takes over, leading Ian into the school gates.
36: What are your favorite things to do?
37: Play.
36: Oh my gosh, there are so many games in kindergarten. You're gonna love all of your friends, and you'll be making new ones every day.
22: Janaki Mehta, NPR News, Mitchell Terena Street Elementary in Los Angeles.
38: And I'm Beth Wallace with State Impact in Edmond, Oklahoma.
39: Okay, let's go.
38: About 25 students and parents are meeting in a park before riding their bikes to Will Rogers Elementary on their first day of school.
40: Woo-hoo! Happy first day, everybody!
38: Mom Michelle Magnuson organizes the Bike Bus, which meets once a week to ride together.
2: Yay! You got a new bike! Did you get a new bike?
0: Who?
2: Yes. It looks fabulous!
38: Once everyone's gathered, the ride begins. Nearing the school, first grader Hayden Raup steers his black, blue, and green bike past a line of cars stretching around the corner.
32: But biking's actually better because you don't have to wait in a long line.
33: I'm like, you guys should have biked.
38: The Bike Bus started after parents and kids here followed the example of similar efforts in Oregon in encouraging kids to get out and pedal. 10 minutes later, everyone locks up their bikes on the racks at the school. Hayden's older brother, third grader Owen, says his favorite part of the Bike Bus is going down a big hill.
33: I like the breeze in my face when I'm going really fast on my bike.
38: That's nice for a morning when temperatures are climbing. And what's he looking forward to most this year?
33: I'm really excited to see all my last year classmates and maybe some new, and maybe make some new friends.
38: For NPR News, I'm Beth Wallace in Edmond, Oklahoma.
3: I'm Elizabeth Miller in Oregon. It's the first day of school at Beaverton High, just outside of Portland, and no one really knows where they're going.
2: Do you need help?
5: Where's 287?
2: 287 is going to be down this way and to the right.
3: Beaverton High School is brand new to everyone, from teachers down to the students. There's a state-of-the-art theater with bright orange seats and big LED screens in the gym. Colorful murals line the halls and the library. But the school year started off as it has for the past 110 years here, with the ringing of the original schoolhouse bell. Andrew Curl is the principal.
6: So sometimes when you open a new facility, it can look a little sterile, and this one does not feel that way. It's vibrant. It feels like the old Beaverton.
3: The old Beaverton, with some new touches, like adjustable classroom lights. Leah Baird's special education classroom features soft overhead lights as students start their day.
7: The technology in here is amazing. We can change the light color to support students' sensory needs.
3: Natural light floods the classroom through large windows, something Baird didn't have in the old building. Outside of Baird's classroom is a colorful mosaic created by ceramic students. Baird tells her class to look for the sea turtle in the corner to find their way.
7: So it's not only a visual reminder, but a tactile one. So as we're navigating a massively large building, we've got lots of different visual and sensory cues.
3: In another class, several hallways away, sophomore S.J. Black talks about the class he's most excited about. Child development.
8: I feel like it would be nice to figure out how to like take care of a kid. So for when that time comes to be like a parent, I'll know what to do.
3: Sitting next to him, sophomore Andrew Perez says he's getting used to his new digs.
9: I was a little intimidated at first because there's a lot of people outside, and just like it was really big. But once I got in, it felt really warm.
3: In the brand new building of 1,400 students, he says it just felt welcoming. For NPR News, I'm Elizabeth Miller in Beaverton, Oregon.
4: Elizabeth Miller is a reporter for Oregon Public Broadcasting. We also heard from reporter Beth Wallace in Edmond, Oklahoma, and NPR's Janaki Mehta in Los Angeles.

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2: 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Learn about upcoming bus trips with the Bemidji Senior Center Tuesday, September 8th at 9:30 a.m. at the center in downtown Bemidji. You'll hear about upcoming trips this fall and in early 2027. There will be a candidate forum for Cass County Sheriff and District 1 Commissioners Tuesday, September 8th at 6 p.m. at Sylvan Township Hall. 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
3: I'm going to be forced to make a really tough decision. 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
0: Protected immigration status expires in a matter of days for thousands of people from El Salvador for Monday, September 7th. It's All Things Considered from NPR News. I'm Scott Detrow. President Trump is facing an ongoing stalemate with Iran, high inflation numbers, and a tariff war, among other major issues. So why is he so focused on construction projects in Washington? We'll talk to a reporter who just interviewed the president about his ballroom.
4: People in his inner circle have told me that it's like knitting for him. It's something that relaxes him while he's doing other things.
0: Plus, exclusive new NPR reporting on how deadly mobile homes can be during heat waves.
5: I woke up covered in sweat, and my mom's laying there on the floor in front of the swamp cooler that's blowing hot air.
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6: Live from NPR News in Washington, I'm Janine Herbst. Israel has intensified attacks in southern Lebanon despite a U.S.-brokered ceasefire aimed at ending fighting with the militant group Hezbollah. Lebanon says at least 18 people have been killed since yesterday, including two paramedics, as NPR's Jane Arraf reports.
7: Lebanese state media and Lebanon's health ministry says Israel bombed a residential building in the town of Kafr Rahman early Monday, killing 9 people, including 2 children and a paramedic. The health ministry said a separate strike on a vehicle in the town killed a second paramedic. Israel has said it is targeting Hezbollah in recent attacks in South Lebanon. The Iran-backed Lebanese militia group has been fighting to push back Israeli forces. On Sunday, Israeli airstrikes destroyed a hospital in southern Lebanon. Israel said, without providing proof, that Hezbollah fighters were operating inside. Lebanon's president condemned the hospital attack as a dangerous escalation. Jane Arraf, NPR News, Beirut.
6: The first set of voter registration deadlines for the midterm election is coming up in parts of the country, as NPR's Hansi Lo Wang reports.
8: There are only weeks left before the window closes for registering to vote or updating your registration for the midterm general election in South Carolina. October 2nd is the state's in-person deadline, although eligible voters have a few more days to sign up online or to stop by a post office and get a mail-in application postmarked. For the U.S. Virgin Islands, in-person voter registration ends October 3rd, followed by the online deadline a day later. And in Alaska and Rhode Island, the last day to register is October 4th. Voting season for the general election is already underway in North Carolina, but New Hampshire is still set to hold one of this year's last statewide primaries on Tuesday. Eligible voters in that state can still sign up to vote on Tuesday's primary day at their polling place. Hansi Lo Wang, NPR News.
6: A century ago, labor unions fought for 8-hour days and 40-hour work weeks. Today, they find themselves confronting AI. As NPR's Andrea Hsu reports, for a movement made up of all kinds of workers, it's complicated.
9: With AI on the rise, labor leaders have been calling for guardrails. They want more transparency into how companies are using AI and more say in what that's going to mean for workers. At the same time, some building trades unions have welcomed the growth of AI, and specifically the boom in data centers. Don Slayman is with the International Brotherhood of Electrical Workers, Local 26. He says his members are flush with work.
10: We haven't seen this kind of growth for skilled tradespeople in generations.
9: The union has called on its members to ask their elected officials to oppose any

0: who say the same. More than half of high school seniors say they feel emotionally exhausted and overwhelmed, and nearly 38% say they are lonely. Both groups of survey respondents say their use of artificial intelligence tools has increased over the past year. A quarter of the teen respondents say they use AI to discuss relationship or emotional issues, twice as many as college seniors who do the same. The survey also revealed uncertainty about the future and distrust in institutions in the federal government and big tech companies to act in their best interest. Ritu Chatterjee, NPR News.
1: As trade talks between the U.S. and Canada stall, Canadian Prime Minister Mark Carney says retaliatory tariffs on U.S. products start tomorrow, absent last-minute negotiations. This after President Trump imposed an additional 50% tariffs on some $20 billion worth of Canadian products. Carney says the tariffs will target U.S. sectors including steel, dairy, agricultural equipment, and paper. Trump last week signed an executive order to rename part of Lake Ontario as Lake America. 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
4: It's All Things Considered from NPR News. I'm Scott Detrow. Roughly 170,000 immigrants from El Salvador living in the U.S. are facing a looming deadline that could upend their lives. We are talking about the Temporary Protection Status Program that provides these immigrants with the standing to live, go to school, and work in the country legally. This protection status is set to expire on September 9th. NPR immigration correspondent Vanessa Romo has been talking to one TPS recipient who has been sharing what it is like to live under the crushing weight of uncertainty.
5: Daisy Gonzalez is a planner. She says that's just who she is at her core. But for most of her life, that planning has been limited to 18-month increments.
6: I had to renew TPS every 18 months, so I knew that it was difficult to plan long-term, but I always wanted to set myself up for the most success.
5: Last month, Gonzalez started posting Instagram videos chronicling what could be her final days in the country.
7: Today is August 9th. In exactly 1 month, I'm going to be forced to make a really tough decision. Self-deport or risk everything that I've built here.
5: Gonzalez, who's now 31, arrived in the U.S. with her parents and older sister when she was 6 years old. They were visiting family in California, and she was promised a trip to Disneyland. But a month and a day into their six-month tourist visa, a 7.7 magnitude earthquake devastated El Salvador, and TPS was extended to Salvadorans who were in the country at the time.
6: That's how I've stayed in the country legally and been able to work.
5: She's never been back. And the life she's built, it's quintessentially what's packaged as the American dream. She went to school, majored in communications. She's now a partner at the political consulting firm where she started off as an intern. She and her older sister own a home together. But now, all of those accomplishments have turned into a painful checklist of things she has to figure out how to dismantle by September 9th.
6: Do I need to sell my house? And what does that timeline look like? You know, I recently paid off my car and I was considering selling it, but it might be a better option to have it shipped to El Salvador. Where am I going to live?
5: Congress created TPS in 1990 to allow eligible migrants to live and work legally in the U.S. if they can't return safely to their home country because of things like natural disasters and armed conflicts. But in his second term, Trump has ended TPS for more than 10 countries. And in June, the Supreme Court ruled the president has virtually unrestrained power to end the program. Gonzalez is sharing all of this with her followers, and her candid videos are resonating with thousands of people who are also facing down the same deadline.
6: A lot of people have reached out to me, you know, during this incredibly isolating and terrible time. It's nice to know that there are people with you and sharing their stories too.
5: Of course, the internet being the internet, her videos have opened doors to critics. One of the most common things people post is something along

0: along the lines of, the TNTPS is for temporary, to which she says,
1: I've tried to adjust status in different ways, but there are very limited legal options to adjust your status, and there is no pathway to citizenship for TPS.
0: One of the avenues she's trying now is through her younger brother, who was born in the U.S. When he turned 21 a couple of years ago, he successfully petitioned to gain their parents' legal residency. But Daisy and her sister were not included in that effort. They're now trying to petition to get their green cards through their mother. But that can be a 10 to 12 year wait. Still, she says, she wouldn't be able to get through these days without some joy. That includes one of her greatest loves, the K-pop band BTS. She's been to 2 concerts in the last 3 weeks. Over the weekend, she flew out to California for what could be her final visit with her family. In a post, she said they were in tears for much of the first day together. Her followers shared their own stories of possible goodbyes. She says her parents support her decision to self-deport if it comes down to it. Her greatest fear is being arrested by ICE and forced into detention. But when asked if she's bought a plane ticket, Gonzalez says,
1: like most Salvadorans, we're riding hope until the 9th.
0: She says she'll likely buy a ticket that night. Vanessa Romo, NPR News.
2: Several key areas have defined President Trump's second term so far: overseas wars, immigration enforcement, tariffs, and also remaking Washington.
3: We have an unbelievable arc that I think will be the most beautiful in the world.
4: You're going to end up with a beautiful, beautiful reflecting pool the way it's supposed to be. Much better than it ever was, actually.
5: I'm good at ballrooms. And we're giving you I believe it's the best. It'll be the best ever built.
2: Since President Trump returned to office, his administration has made changes to more than 100 structures across Washington. That tally is according to a recent New York Magazine story by a reporter who sat down with the president and came away with the conclusion there is nothing Trump enjoys more than talking construction. Ben Terris is New York Magazine's Washington correspondent. Hey, Ben.
6: Hey, how you doing?
2: So you sat down to talk construction face-to-face with President Trump, and what's more than that, when you were talking to him in the Oval Office, he decided to take you on an impromptu tour of the ballroom construction site. Tell me what happened next.
6: Yeah, that's right. Honestly, it felt a little bit like I was giving him the best day of his presidency. You know, people come in there, and they want to talk to him about war, they want to talk about tariffs, and he keeps trying to bring the conversation to the ballroom because it's his favorite topic, and I went in there just wanting to talk about the ballroom and other construction projects. And so, well, I thought I was going to get 15, 20 minutes with him. I ended up getting about an hour and a half, 45 minutes in the Oval Office. And then he said, hey, you want to come check out the ballroom and all the renovations I've done around the White House? And I said, yeah, let's do it. So we toured around and we saw pretty much every little nook and cranny of the place that he's been changing.
2: There's a lot to talk about there, but one specific thing I wanted to ask about is, did you learn anything new about one of the big mysteries of this, the underground military bunker that's part of the ballroom construction?
6: Well, I asked him if there was currently one because, you know, he obviously tore down the East Wing and turned it into a construction site and is now saying that one of the main reasons he wants to do that is because he wants to have a military bunker that can protect him in the case of nuclear war or put a hospital down there, all sorts of things that the military supposedly wants. I asked him if he currently had a bunker that he could get to. I mean, is the president safe right now? I wanted to know. Mm-hmm. And he said, yeah, but it's basically like, it's bad. You know, who wants to go down to the one that it's just a little room somewhere? The White House is too fragile to build anything kind of expansive underneath. And so he says that when he started talking about the ballroom, members of the military came to him and said, look, we've been wanting to do this big project, this kind of secret project under the White House forever, but we've never had the opportunity. You're giving us the opportunity. Let us build something, you know, remarkable down there.
2: A luxury bunker.
6: Yeah, basically.
2: You didn't just talk to Trump, and I think this is one of the more interesting parts of the story. You talked to a lot of people in his orbit about what's driving this, because it's not just the ballroom. It's, as we mentioned, the Kennedy Center, the Rose Garden, this arch, the reflecting pool. What do the people around him think is driving this?
6: Well, there's a lot of things, right? I mean, first of all, he just likes it. He's a builder by trade, you know, came up in real estate. This is him going back to his roots. People in his inner circle have told me that it's like knitting for him. It's something that relaxes him while he's doing other things. Somebody told me it was like exercise for him. Somebody said it was like Winston Churchill painting during World War II. I mean, they speak of him in these kind of lofty terms like that. He told me it relaxes him.
7: Yeah. But I guess relaxing personal projects are personal projects. These are things that affect landmarks that the whole country looks to.
6: Yeah, and more than that, it takes up a lot of his mind share, right? Yeah, sure, they can say that when he is doing this, he can do other things. But every time somebody told me that every time he wants to have a half-hour-long conversation, it could easily take an hour and a half because he wants to bring everything else up. The president's time is valuable. He is spending a lot of his time and a lot of his thinking on tree heights and parks and granite that he's going to use for walkways and the marble that he's going to use on the floor of the ballroom. I mean, he's very interested in the concrete that's going to be used for the ballroom. You know, I asked him, are you worried at all about Democrats tearing this down if they take power in 2028? And he basically told me I'd like to see them try. He said this is going to be built with nuclear concrete. That's what he told me. Concrete that could withstand a nuclear blast. He said if a Democrat came with a jackhammer and spent 2 days jackhammering the same spot on a column, it wouldn't leave a mark. You know, he's trying to cement his legacy, literally. And he's trying to build something that will withstand the test of time. If he passes legislation, if he signs executive orders, these things can get rolled back. He's trying to make something that nobody can take away from him.
7: I'm curious what you think at the end of your reporting on this about the political risk here. The cost of living is a top concern for voters. Inflation is a top concern for voters. And he is rolling out blueprints of these luxury sites and talking about the parties he's going to throw there. Any sense that anyone in the White House, if not the president, is worried about the politics of this?
6: Yeah, I talked to Trump advisors who said that he's been warned about this. He just doesn't really care. You know, the politics are bad. Most Americans do not like this project, the ballroom or the arch or the reflecting pool. They just don't like it. You know, as you said, cost of living is high. He's building this thing that's kind of in the image of Versailles. You know, he's building a palace-like structure here, and people are worried about, you know, the price of gasoline. And so it really is not a good look. But he just doesn't care. I mean, he says that the people should be thanking him for this. He believes that he's restoring glory to the White House. And he really is thinking a lot about his own legacy. You know, there's this kind of famous viral moment where Senator John Ossoff from Georgia a couple months ago said that Donald Trump is building monuments for himself because he doesn't think anybody's going to do it when he's gone. And I asked the president about that, expecting him to dodge. And he said, yeah, that's right. Nobody else will do it. When I'm gone, nobody else will do it. So he clearly is thinking about what he's leaving behind, you know, if and when he leaves the White House.
7: That is Ben Terrace, Washington correspondent for New York Magazine. Ben, thanks for talking to us about yet another interesting Oval Office interview you had with President Trump.
6: Thanks so much for having me.
7: Have you ever considered maybe not trying so hard? A new book makes an argument against striving and grinding. The Case for Quitting is filled with stories of people who found success and satisfaction after walking away. We will talk to the author tomorrow on All Things Considered.

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1: 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I'm Andrew DeZingle. 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
0: It's All Things Considered from NPR News. I'm Scott Detrow. This weekend, Hollywood wraps up its near record $4.6 billion summer of Spider-Man, of The Odyssey, of Toy Story 5. So how will theaters keep the box office momentum going? NPR's Bob Mondello has a few dozen answers in his fall movie preview.
6: Hollywood's been all about flash and sizzle this summer. Now it's going to take the time for a little substance.
7: Enough!
6: Substance with flash and sizzle, admittedly.
8: People around here understand that when I say no, that's the end of the debate.
6: Jeremy Strong plays Facebook founder Mark Zuckerberg in a follow-up to the social network called The Social Reckoning.
8: I'm not 2 years out of a dorm room anymore, Charlie. Look around.
6: This one's about the whistleblower revelations at Facebook.
9: Anxiety, depression of teenage girls got worse as a result of time spent on the platform.
6: Made all the more timely by parent company Meta's recent court settlement.
10: We're twice as big as the biggest country on Earth. We're not frightened of Congress. We're post-government around here. Please, please, let me quote that.
6: West Wing creator Aaron Sorkin wrote the screenplay, as he did with The Social Network, and this time he replaces Fight Club's David Fincher as director. Fincher, meanwhile, directs Brad Pitt in a spin-off of Quentin Tarantino's Once Upon a Time in Hollywood.
11: So you helped Rick subdue those hippie intruders, huh?
12: Something like that.
11: You say that like there's more to it.
12: I don't possess many talents, but I know better than get in the way of a good story.
6: This good story is called The Further Misadventures of Cliff Booth. And misadventures play out on a global scale in the satirical black comedy Digger.
13: Digger here got us into this mess, and Digger's gonna dig us out again.
6: It's about an oil gazillionaire played by an almost unrecognizable Tom Cruise, whose fracking has caused an ecological disaster.
14: If we can't control the course of nature, at least we can control the narrative.
6: Digger is subtitled a comedy of catastrophic proportions. Also offering catastrophe on an epic scale, the majestic kaiju in Godzilla Minus Zero, filmed for IMAX this time. The larger-than-life alien critters in the Korean thriller Hope. And a politically charged epic called The Uprising from Born Supremacy director Paul Greengrass, in which a pandemic-afflicted society revolts against a petulant, impulsive leader.
15: Crush them.
6: Who is revered even as he fights unpopular wars, coddles wealthy flatterers, taxes the poor, and lies to his followers.
16: For all that you've taken from us,
2: all that we've lost. Time to pay.
6: The uprising isn't contemporary. It's about a peasant revolt in 1381. Did you think we were talking about something else? Rebellion is also in the air as child gladiators gather in a Hunger Games prequel called Sunrise on the Reaping.
7: Welcome to the second Quarter Quell.
15: Twice the number of tributes, twice the glory.
6: And there is superhero adjacent mayhem in the origin story of a disfigured DC Comics villain known as Clayface.
16: This isn't cosmetic surgery.
17: Even if it kills me, I'll be better off than I am now.
6: Speaking of villains, Johnny Depp plays one in his first starring role in a while.
18: It's good to be back.
6: In Ebenezer, a ghost story version of Dickens.
19: Merry Christmas!
20: Humbug!
19: And a Happy New Year!
20: Humbug!
6: Among the most wrenching fall films, stories of children at risk. The 12-year-old whose dad just got out of prison in If I Go, Will They Miss Me?
21: Your daddy is a work in progress. I'm a work in progress. But we're going to figure this out.
6: The girl in Josephine, whose parents struggle with how to protect her after she's witnessed a terrible crime.
22: Josephine, can you tell me what you saw?
6: And an immigrant family in the Palme d'Or winner Fjord, who are accused of abuse when a teacher spots bruises.
23: Don't they have to prove what they claim?
24: Not before they take the children.
6: Is this too much turmoil and trauma? Well, there are plenty of fall films about showbiz. Say, Jimmy, a biopic about actor Jimmy Stewart.
25: I saw that in a movie. I mean, gosh darn, it really works.
6: And I Play Rocky, the underdog story behind Sylvester Stallone's underdog story.
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6: And a peek behind the camera in The Scout.
32: Hi, my name is Sophia. 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
6: Documentaries include You Had to Be There, about how a 1972 Toronto production of Godspell birthed a whole generation of comedians.
33: Gilda Radner got up,
34: unknown to everybody.
35: She auditioned with the song Zippity Doodah.
33: And I thought, that is the most tragic thing I've ever seen.
6: There are fictional entertainment sagas, too, from How to Rob a Bank, about media-savvy thieves who stream their crime spree.
36: 15 banks, 900 million views. These clowns are making the FBI look like fools.
6: To Chris Rock's first directing gig in a while, about an actress attempting a comeback.
37: Best supporting actress, Misty Green. Is that you?
6: To Club Kid, about an irresponsible party promoter whose life takes a turn.
38: I found out I have a kid.
39: What?
38: Biological son, yeah.
6: To Pedro Almodovar's Bitter Christmas, in which a filmmaker's friends realize he's appropriating incidents from their lives to make his movies.
40: Como es la ficción.
41: Esto no es ficción.
40: Autoficción.
6: A similar notion plays out in A Talent for Murder, with Helen Mirren as novelist Patricia Highsmith, author of the Tom Ripley thrillers. Her publisher hopes to coax one more Ripley masterpiece from her.
42: I'll give you one night.
6: But comes to wonder,
42: to show me if you can inhabit the mind of a killer,
6: if staying overnight in her home to do it is such a good idea.
43: Are you frightened, Mr. Ridgway?
6: While we're talking literature, I should mention that there's yet another adaptation of Jane Austen's Sense and Sensibility on the way.
44: I greatly esteem him. Helena, use those words again. I shall leave the room.
6: As well as a romance inspired by a short story about an aromatic fishmonger. She's played by Olivia Colman.
45: Today's catch, Tadge!
46: You needn't yell. We can smell you coming.
6: Fishiness aside, she'd like to get married, so she goes to the local basket maker.
47: I want you to make me a husband.
48: Be at the chapel in a month.
6: She is, and is well pleased.
47: What's that? This is my husband.
49: I heard that he's strong as a tree and just as hard.
6: If Wicker is the season's most unorthodox romance, there's some competition for most unorthodox thriller. Wild Horse 9 follows bickering assassins.
50: I've killed people in countries you can't even spell.
51: Name one country you killed someone in that I can't spell.
52: Czechoslovakia.
51: You never killed anyone in Czechoslovakia, just so I can't spell it.
6: Wild Horse 9 comes from the addled imagination of In Bruges filmmaker Martin McDonagh. The white-knuckle suspense tale Whale Fall offers a different sort of weirdness. It follows a scuba diver with a one-hour air supply down the gullet of a whale. Offbeat in a more whimsical way, The Incomer, about an encounter between two inhabitants of a theoretically uninhabited isle and a visiting bureaucrat whose ways seem odd to them.
53: I'm vegan.
0: I don't believe in eating meat.
1: That's right there, look.
0: No, I believe it exists.
1: What about puffins? Do you believe in puffins?
2: Do you believe in fish?
0: I do believe in all of the animals. I just don't believe in eating any of them.
6: Also whimsical, Clara and the Sun, Taika Waititi's take on a sci-fi novel about what a world that's gotten used to AI companions might look like.
3: Honey, if I'm going to buy you a robot, I'm not going to be spending money on an old, outdated one.
4: You said that I can choose, and I choose Clara. She's special.
5: And she's odd special. 20% off.
6: What parents won't do for kids, right? And to entertain your kids, there'll be animation galore. A Shaun the Sheep mystery.
7: The Beast of Mossy Bottom.
6: Angry Birds 3.
8: Name one bird cooler than your dad.
9: LeSwan James. Hendaya. Michael Beak Jordan. Timothy Qualamay. Nice.
6: A bit of Dr. Seuss.
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6: Disney magic.
11: 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The World of Witches.
6: And Wildwood, a sweeping adventure from the makers of Coraline.
12: I don't want any part of your fairy tale. 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
6: All to get us through Thanksgiving and the start of awards season. I'm Bob Mondello.
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14: 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I'm Andrew DeZingel. Coming up next is the Up North Report. Itasca Waters continues their Practical Water Wisdom Webinar Series Thursday, September 10th at noon. 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
15: For KAXE News, I'm Stella Mayerhoff with the Up North Report. Minnesota voters are getting reminders about a ballot question they'll see this fall. Education groups say with financial stress still weighing down districts, a constitutional amendment could unlock extra support without hurting your wallet. Larissa Donovan has more.
16: On the November ballot, a question asks if the state should increase money flowing from a special fund dating back to Minnesota statehood. It generates revenue from school trust lands where there's activity like timber sales, and while its assets have grown, current rules limit how much is given out. Gary Lee of the Minnesota School Boards Association says it wouldn't bring a windfall of cash, but every little bit helps.
17: Is this going to fix their problems the school districts are facing? No. But it may save a job here and there.
16: Supporters of the ballot question stress the change would not raise taxes. Issues like rising operating costs and federal cuts to programs like SNAP are contributing to the financial pressure for K-12 schools. Republican State Representative Spencer Igo played a key role in getting the legislature to sign off on the proposed ballot question. He says the beauty of the amendment is that there's no strings attached in how districts use the extra money.
18: Whether it's keeping a teacher or a para, or it's investing in building maintenance, or maybe it's helping with busing. This funding is critical for filling those gaps.
16: Supporters of the initiative say it's important for voters to not leave the question blank. They say it's the same thing as a no vote. Thanks to the Minnesota News Connection for this story. Larissa Donovan, KAXE News.
15: Rural communities are at greater risk for Alzheimer's disease and related dementias. The Daily Yonder reports researchers in Minnesota are studying why and how to help. Joseph Gogler directs the Center for Healthy Aging and Innovation at the University of Minnesota. He says that rural America is aging faster than urban parts of the country, and an older population means more cases of dementia.
19: Layered on top of that are issues related to accessing the type of specialty care that's often needed to receive optimal assistance and help as it relates to dementia.
15: He says most people with dementia also rely on unpaid caregivers, often family, for dedicated care.
19: And if one is living in a rural community, there's often a possibility of geographic dispersion of families.
15: Other dementia risk factors, including social isolation and certain chronic health conditions, are also more common in rural communities. Kim Sundquist is the activities director at Havenwood Care Center in Bemidji. She says the owners wanted to serve the elderly population in rural communities, though she says some of the people who come to the center are hesitant to get care.
20: This is a disease that just it steals so much, and it sneaks up on people.
15: Gogler is working to educate people across the state about Alzheimer's, including warning signs, ways to reduce one's risk, and available support.
19: There are often an array of resources that many people don't know about.
15: The Alzheimer's Disease and Related Dementias Community Toolbox can be found on the Minnesota Department of Health website. The Mesabi Trail is complete after 30 years. The trail now stretches 165 continuous miles from Grand Rapids to Ely. The Rail-to-Trail project comes from the St. Louis and Lake Counties Regional Railroad Authority, which will host a week-long celebration. Events include a 30-mile ride for the trail's 30th anniversary on Saturday. One family is ahead of the celebration, taking to the trail early Friday morning.
2: I'm Dan, live over in Cohasset. This is Abram and Sloan. They're 4 and 2, almost 3.
15: They're getting ready for a ride at the Itasca County Fairgrounds, where the trail begins. Dan says he makes his way to the Mesabi Trail regularly.
2: And on hopefully being able to bike it all at some point. I've done maybe, I don't know, a third of it.
15: On this day, the family is riding to Bovee.
2: Where there's a dog park, right, Abe?
10: Yeah.
15: Adults who travel the path by wheels, such as on skates or bike, are required to buy a wheel pass. Today, Abram and Sloan will ride in the bike trailer as they take in the sights of the Mesabi Trail. Events to mark the completion of the trail include a ribbon cutting on Tuesday and an open house on Wednesday. Details can be found at kaxe.org. That's it for the Up North Report. From the KAXE News Desk, I'm Report for America Corps member Stella Mayerhoff, telling the stories of northern Minnesota through local news.
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1: It's All Things Considered from NPR News. I'm Scott Detrow. Italy's first female prime minister, Giorgia Meloni, just set a new record by leading the longest-lasting government in Italy's history. Years ago, she rose to power as a far-right challenger. Now Meloni faces a new opponent, an outsider who is even further right. Megan Williams reports from Rome.
2: La Meloni è pronta a perdere le elezioni.
3: That's Roberto Vannacci, a former army general and military attaché in Moscow, last month warning that if Italy's prime minister, Giorgia Meloni, is ready to lose the election, he says, I'm ready to win it. Vannacci is leading a new hard-right nationalist party called Futuro Nazionale, National Future. He's called gay people not normal. His party says abortion is not a right, and he wants Italy's same-sex civil unions scrapped. His message to right-wing voters is essentially, Meloni isn't conservative enough.
4: So Meloni is now having what she feared the most, that is an opposition from the right, which can basically speak the language of her electorate.
3: Pollster Lorenzo Pregliasco. And the challenge comes just as Meloni marks a remarkable milestone. On Friday, her government reached 1,413 consecutive days, overtaking Silvio Berlusconi's second government as the longest lasting in the history of the Italian Republic. In a country that's burned through 68 governments since World War II, that's no small feat, especially for a politician who came to power sounding like this.
5: Io sono Giorgia! Sono una donna! Sono una madre! Sono italiana! Sono cristiana! Non me lo
3: toglierete. I am Giorgia. I'm a woman. I'm a mother. I'm Italian. I'm Christian. A rant so catchy, it became a dance remix. But in office, combativeness gave way to caution. After years of railing against the European Union, Meloni kept Italy firmly inside its massive post-COVID recovery program, respected EU fiscal rules, and dropped talk of challenging the euro. Unlike her coalition partner, Matteo Salvini, Meloni's back to Ukraine. Economist Veronica De Romanis says Meloni has steered clear of bigger reforms, but that caution has come at a cost to the country.
6: Once you try to change the budget, that means losing political consensus, losing votes.
3: So Meloni largely hasn't. Her government has brought down the deficit, but growth is stuck around 0.5%. And despite Italy's world-class companies and technology, overall productivity is weak. Its debt among Europe's highest, youth unemployment soaring, with half of women here outside the workforce.
6: We are again one of the countries within the European Union that is growing the least.
3: That stagnation gives newcomer Vannacci another opening.
7: As lies of the votes that she received, which were protest votes, voters that thought that finally somebody would introduce radical measures to solve what they think are the problems of the country, remained disappointed. And this is exactly the public to which Vannacci tries to speak.
3: 4 years ago, Meloni could campaign as an outsider, blaming the parties that had governed before her. Next year, she'll have to own the record. Vannacci won't, and can make a pitch Italian voters have repeatedly bought before. I'm new, try me. Meloni's party is strong, but not strong enough to govern alone.
7: Meloni doesn't have an absolute majority. She needs partners to rule the country. So Vannacci may be needed in order to build a coalition.
3: Especially if the divided center-left opposition pulls together. So the man attacking Meloni hard from her right could also be the very man she needs to stay in power. For NPR News, I'm Megan Williams in Rome.
1: A new picture book called That You Are Here Is No Small Thing guides children through Black American history, from West Africa and enslavement through the civil rights movement to today. It started with a trip to Senegal and Ghana and the work of one of science fiction's most esteemed writers, Octavia Butler. Here's NPR's Jason Fuller.
8: When Tracy Todd treated herself to a birthday trip to West Africa's coast back in 2023, she knew this trip, her first to the continent, would be memorable. For starters, it was her 50th birthday trip, but also because she wanted to see for herself where and what her ancestors endured, starting with the slave castles and dungeons, remnants of the transatlantic slave trade.
9: I had always understood sort of how what an amazing thing it is that Black Americans survive and that Black Americans who are the descendants of enslaved Africans are here and that we continue and our culture continues. But when I went to Senegal and Ghana and saw those places, it just really sort of drove it home for me.
8: Todd felt compelled to write a book for children underscoring how every act and breath they take is miraculous. No small thing. To do that, she coupled her trip experience with contemporary Black American narratives. Narratives that speak to the past, present, and future.
9: The creation stories and the stories that come from indigenous West and Central Africa. We might think of them as mythology or folk tales, but they are stories that have been passed down, stories of Anansi, stories of the people who fly from Virginia Hamilton's work. And then once I had something that felt close to the story that I wanted to tell, Vashti was the very first person I thought of.
10: Tracy has really lovely, evocative text and language that references the history and future, the past and the present, references to Octavia Butler.
8: Vashti Harrison is an award-winning illustrator who collaborated with Todd on the book.
10: And I want to make the kinds of illustrations that pull a kid in, link history together, but also take them on an adventure.
8: In the book, three young people travel through time and space thanks to heavily winged beings who give them a lift.
9: We come from the people who fly, and that is true.
8: Pages later, the children witness ancestors carried to a, quote, wretched new place, drawing on glory and grace to survive and even thrive.
10: We fished and farmed and counted stars, adorned ourselves in gold and scarves in many colors beyond imagining.
9: And as we raised empires from dust and clay, we danced to keep our grandfathers close. We sang to keep our grandmothers near.
8: Harrison calls these kinds of picture books, richly illustrated with lyrical storytelling, lap books.
10: The books that you sit with a kid on your lap and you go through and you look at the little details and you read it over and over again.
9: The passing of things down, the passing of the word orally, that is also an important aspect of this. Bedtime, it's important, but the storytelling, the sort of griot aspect for me is really, really what I was getting at here.
8: Ultimately, That You Are Here Is No Small Thing encourages children to dream expansively about their histories and futures.
10: You know, we don't know who these children are. We don't know what they're doing. But that act of going to bed and peeking one eye out and thinking, maybe I might go on an adventure tonight, that feels universal.
8: Because, as the author's note says, this book is the smallest hint of all there is to tell. For the children who come from a shared past. Jason Fuller, NPR News.
1: 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In his first term, President Trump praised the idea of naming an aircraft carrier after African-American war hero Doris Miller. Now, the Trump administration is considering stripping Miller's name from the ship. Steve Walsh with WHRO in Norfolk, Virginia, reports that reaction has been swift and harsh.
11: Doris Miller was the first African-American to earn the Navy Cross after the battle at Pearl Harbor in 1941. In 2020, Trump's acting Navy Secretary Thomas Modley decided to name an aircraft carrier after the World War II hero, says Modley's former deputy, Steve Deal.
12: He epitomized everything that we want to feel is honorable and virtuous about being American. There was no doubt at all that he was the person to name that aircraft carrier for the time.
11: At the Pearl Harbor attack, Miller moved the wounded captain of USS West Virginia to safety. Miller was a messman. At the time, that was one of only a few jobs open to African Americans in the Navy. Though he was untrained, he manned a gun and returned fire until he was ordered to leave. Miller was killed 2 years later during an attack on his new Navy ship. Deal says no one from the White House questioned the pick. President Trump promoted the decision during a Martin Luther King Jr. Day event at the White House when he was president in 2020.
13: Last month, the Navy announced that the next American aircraft carrier will bear the proud name of USS Doris Miller. That's pretty good. They won't give me that honor. That's a big boat. That's a big ship. All right, one day maybe.
11: That one day seems to have arrived. NPR has confirmed that the Trump administration is considering stripping Miller's name from the future Ford-class aircraft carrier, now under construction at Newport News Shipbuilding in Virginia. One likely replacement? Donald Trump. 8 of the 11 current aircraft carriers are named after presidents, but it's inconsistent. 2 are named after congressional leaders, including former Mississippi Senator John Stennis, says Ty Sejuli, a retired brigadier general and former professor at West Point.
14: I just think it's really ironic that they want to take the name off the Dory Miller, who was a sailor who died in combat, who saved his fellow sailors, and keep the name the John Stennis, who was a segregationist who fought against the values that we cherish as Americans.
11: Sejuli was vice chair of a congressionally mandated committee which recommended stripping the Confederate legacy from U.S. bases and ships in 2023. In 2025, the second Trump administration sidestepped the mandate. They put the old names back by renaming the bases for troops that shared the names of the Confederates. NPR has confirmed the administration is also contemplating upgrading Doris Miller's Silver Star to the Medal of Honor. Sejuli says it's ironic that Trump is considering the upgrade as the administration considers removing Miller's name from the carrier.
14: I see a pattern in the Trump administration, so I certainly think that Secretary Hegseth has ensured that we only name things after certain people and not everyone who makes up this great country.
11: The Secretary of Defense in the White House did not respond to a request for comment. Maudley's aide Deal was at the ceremony at Pearl Harbor in 2020 when the name was announced, along with Doris Miller's family.
12: The reaction of the enlisted on that ship there in that area was also ecstatic. From every background, race, creed, color, they felt, wow, this is going to be our ship.
11: Currently, the carrier is scheduled to be ready by 2034. For NPR News, I'm Steve Walsh.

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1: 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I'm Andrew DeZingle. 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
0: It's All Things Considered from NPR News. I'm Scott Detrow. An exclusive NPR investigation finds that many more people are dying from heat each year than previously known. And one of the biggest risk factors is living in manufactured or mobile homes. Arizona is at the epicenter of the problem. NPR's Alejandra Barunda reports.
6: Tara Gettner and her mom, Sherry Petty, live together in this little blue trailer on the outskirts of Tucson. Her mom had bought it back in 1994.
7: 1 acre. We had, you know, nice trees, you know, perfect desert setting. My daughter had a swing set in the yard.
6: Petty was the kind of person who took her friend's son to doctor's appointments when their car was on the fritz. The one who showed up to choir practice every week. The host who piled her Thanksgiving table high, even though she didn't have much money.
7: We'd have a turkey, we'd have pies, we'd have my green bean bake, mashed potatoes.
6: But Petty's life wasn't easy, especially during summer when Tucson gets really hot, like well over 100 most days. Gettner and Petty had window AC units in their rooms and a swamp cooler in the living room, but it was hard to pay the bills to run them enough. And last July, there was a stretch of days when it was over 100 degrees.
7: My mom's air conditioner in her bedroom, it had quit working.
6: And a few days later, the swamp cooler stopped working too. Petty made some calls to several county and private programs asking for help fixing the cooler, but no one could come. So she and her daughter toughed it out.
7: Okay, well, we're used to the heat. We're in Arizona, right?
6: But even for people used to heat, long stretches of it can be really dangerous, especially for older people or those with health conditions like diabetes or heart disease. Petty checked all those boxes. And then, Gettner says, one morning,
7: I woke up covered in sweat. I went to the kitchen to get a drink, and my mom's laying there on the floor in front of the swamp cooler that's blowing hot air and a rotating fan that's blowing hot air.
6: It was hotter inside the trailer than outside.
7: I got the paramedics up there, and the first thing they said, why is it so freaking hot in here?
6: They took Petty away in an ambulance.
7: She had gone into cardiac arrest. It was caused by a heat stroke in which her body temperature was 106 degrees.
6: Sherry Petty died later that day. She was 76 years old. And deaths like Petty's are probably happening more often than official records show. An NPR investigation finds that roughly 9,000 people die each year across the country, in part because of heat. And Arizona is at the heart of this crisis. Patricia Solis is a geographer at Arizona State University. When she moved to Arizona in 2018, Maricopa County alone was reporting well over 100 heat-related deaths a year.
8: If you had that amount of casualties every single year, it just is too many. It becomes a crisis.
6: She says, imagine a hurricane ripping through your community every year, only bigger.
8: And that's really what we were feeling as a community.
6: Solis wanted to help, so she asked two questions. Who was dying and why? As a geographer, she uses maps to sleuth out patterns that might otherwise be invisible. And she thought she could do that with data. So one day, she gathered researchers and local officials together in a big room, and she projected a map of the Phoenix region up onto a big screen. She added a dot for each heat-related death, and then other dots showing places where people got help paying bills to keep their ACs running.
8: We noticed something, that there was this part of the metropolitan area where there were quite a few locations of heat-associated deaths, but no assistance.
6: But at the time, the team didn't understand why that pattern existed until Solis found herself driving on a Phoenix freeway a few days later.
8: I was driving up on the 101 and, you know, being the geography nerd that I am, I always use the satellite data when I'm driving.
6: Something caught her eye on her Google Maps.
8: There was this white splotch on the satellite data right in that same spot. And I go, that is exactly where we were looking.
6: Exactly, where she and the other researchers had seen that cluster of deaths.
8: What is that? What is that? And I almost drove myself off the road because I was just trying to zoom in. I'm like, what is this? What is this?
6: That blotch was a mobile home park. After that aha moment, Solis learned that people living in mobile homes often have a hard time accessing financial help to pay their electric bills to keep the ACs running. Eventually, she and her colleagues figured out that in the Phoenix area, people living in mobile homes were 6 to 8 times more likely to die from heat than people in traditional homes. About 300,000 people in Arizona live in such housing, like Sherry Petty in Tucson. Millions of others across the country do too. And the homes themselves can be part of the problem. Mark Keir is a geographer at the University of Arizona. He says there's actually a lot of newer manufactured housing that's built really well, but a lot of those older homes aren't.
9: They really were not designed for the extremes of the U.S. climate, whether or not we're talking about, you know, somewhere up in Maine or down here in the summer months in Arizona.
6: Those older manufactured homes can be in bad shape, bad wiring, poorly insulated, thin metal on the outside, unsealed windows. Keir says it's also about who lives in them. Residents are often older, they're sometimes sicker, and frequently, Keir says, they're already near the financial edge.
9: And if you're concerned about paying your utility bills, maybe you're less likely to run your AC quite as much. Or maybe you don't have the buffer that you might need to pay for that repair of the air conditioning system.
6: That's exactly what happened to Sherry Petty. Karina Martinez works on the city of Tucson's heat programs. When she was a graduate student at ASU, she interviewed dozens of very low-income families in mobile homes about how they handled heat. One thing came up over and over. They might have cooling systems,
10: but that doesn't necessarily mean that they're able to use them because electricity is expensive.
6: Really expensive. $500 or $600 a month or even higher for people making less than $12,000 a year. One man Martinez interviewed said his best option was to buy a bag of ice after work, dump it in the tub, and
10: just put it on the tub and spend the rest of the evening there, just to cool off.
6: Keir says there's also something else making all this harder, climate change.
9: Ironically, we think climate change is a matter of the outdoors. It's about what's in the atmosphere. But paradoxically, we need to be much more concerned about those indoor, human-controlled environments because of climate change.
6: Tara Gantner is all too aware of that. She knows that Tucson's heat can be dangerous, and she has a message she wants everyone to hear.
7: A heat stroke does not just happen outside. It happens inside the home, too. You've got to make sure you've got sufficient cooling.
6: Sherry Petty died in the heat, and her daughter Tara says she doesn't want anyone else to have to lose someone that way. Alejandra Borunda, NPR News.
0: You can see NPR's investigation on heat deaths, including graphics, at npr.org/heatdeaths.

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2: 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Thank you. Kiesler Wellness Center in Grand Rapids supports people with mental illness. Their annual Walk for Life is Thursday, September 10th, beginning at 9 a.m. from Old Central School. The walk will end at Kiesler Center with a pulled pork lunch, resources, bingo, and a speaker. All are welcome. And coming up in about an hour, it's going to be On the River with your volunteer hosts, DJ the DJ.
3: Hello, I'm Neil Kirksall.
4: And I'm Chris Howden. Coming up on As It Happens...
3: A tempest in a teacup. As the Canada-US trade war continues to boil, I'll speak with two women who own tea companies on either side of the border. They tell us no amount of bitterness between politicians will weaken their bond.
4: And flutter disbelief. A bioacoustician describes the thrill of using fossilized insect wings to recreate the songs of cricket ancestors millions of years ago and gives us a sense of what those songs may have sounded like.
3: Those stories and more coming up for you on the Monday edition of As It Happens.

It is 6:01 on this Labor Day here on KAXE. I'm Andrew DeZingle. 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The Kingwood Mad Splatter Senior Art Group has their work on display at the Brainerd Public Library now through September. Their group is open to the public every Wednesday at the center in Brainerd from 11 to 1. And we receive support from Bemidji Brewing, celebrating the changing seasons with fall seasonal beers, offering Oktoberfest, Autumn IPA, and Espresso Porter on tap and in six packs throughout the region. Bemidji Beer, nice catch. All right, now I'm going to play a song for you. This is Zach Russell with the song Milk and Honey.

0: Hello, I'm Neil Kirksall.
1: Good evening, I'm Chris Howden. This is As It Happens. Tonight.
0: What it boils down to, when Hurricane Helene destroyed an American tea producer's operation, a Canadian counterpart stepped in. They tell us the cross-border trade war will not put an end to their cross-border friendship.
1: A hard right turn. Germany's AfD becomes the first far-right party since the Nazis to win a state election. We'll ask a Christian Democratic politician how his party should meet this moment.
0: A streak of brilliance. A friend of the late Georgina Lightning tells us the Cree filmmaker did not just do amazing work herself. She supported the work of the young Indigenous artists who are following in her footsteps.
1: A shining example. A metal detectorist in Finland discovers what's believed to be the country's largest Viking-era hoard of silver containing thousands of coins.
0: Chirp thrills. Scientists have used fossilized insect wings to reconstruct insect sounds from 165 million years ago. A bioacoustician tells us what ancient cricket love songs might have sounded like.
1: And you're in trouble now. In case you weren't already disgusted by the chaos climbers have wreaked on Mount Everest, a new study reveals that the mountain's glacier is being melted by a vast volume of human urine. As it happens, the Monday edition, radio considers the number one problem to be the number one problem.

0: At midnight tonight, Canada's counter-tariffs against the United States will take effect, targeting more than 700 American products at rates ranging from 15 to 50%. And they'll be instituted despite warnings by U.S. trade representatives against Canadian retaliation and President Donald Trump's threats to stop all trade with Canada. That ongoing eye-for-an-eye dynamic hurts Jesse Dean and Alexandra Daniels-Sangster, but it doesn't end the lifeline the business owners have managed to build. Ms. Dean is the founder of the Asheville Tea Company in North Carolina. In 2024, the company's facilities were entirely destroyed by Hurricane Helene. That's when Ms. Daniels-Sangster stepped in. She runs her own tea company in Alberta, Sargessa Inc. And after Helene, she took over Ms. Dean's production north of the border. Since then, Ms. Dean has been shipping her raw materials to Canada, and Ms. Daniels-Sangster has sent the final product back to the U.S. We reached Alexandra Daniels-Sangster in Calgary and Jesse Dean in Asheville, North Carolina.
1: Jesse, I'll start with you. The counter tariffs are set to go into effect at midnight. You've dealt with this kind of thing before, but what would these new tariffs mean for you?
2: So, yeah, we are dealing with quite a bit around the tariffs. Currently, we're seeing tariffs hit our company from several places. One is that we have to replace equipment that was lost in the flooding of Hurricane Helene, and that comes from Japan. So we're seeing some tariffs there that are pretty significant. We've also been operating under the USMCA agreement for the most part in terms of our shipping back and forth to Sargessa in Calgary. That has just changed with the new 50% tariffs both ways. It's just a constant reforecasting and constant trying to keep up.
1: Yeah, constant uncertainty, as so many business owners on both sides of the border have said to us over all of these months. What does that mean, Jesse, for your costs? What kind of dollar amounts are we talking about?
2: Well, the one that we just got charged was about just over $2,000. For us as a small business, that's pretty significant because we have all of our production right now, for the most part, going back and forth across the border. And we're also fully recovering still from a complete loss of our facility during the hurricane in 2024.
1: Alexandra, I'll bring you in now. The

0: The aftermath of Hurricane Helene, it was a point of bonding, I know, for both of you. But you met before that, and it's such a contrast to the broader picture of, the U.S. and Canadian government relationships right now, tense to say the least. When did you first meet? How did you build that bond?
1: I think we met in June, the same year of the hurricane. I was like a little bit intimidated because we were so similar. And I thought the best way to kind of squash any sort of fear between the two of us would be to just approach her and say, hey, I really like what you're doing. If something happens with your teabag machine, I'll make your teabags. And if something happens with mine, maybe you could make my teabags. But I had no idea that it would happen so quickly.
0: Yeah. And then Hurricane Helene is what happened. So what did you do then?
1: I put a text in our group chat just saying not to be afraid, not to worry, that a promise is a promise, and I'd make her tea bags for her. I think you don't have to be an old friend to be a good friend.
0: It's such a simple phrase, but it hits a little bit different in this time, Alexandra. That's very powerful what you said there. And Jesse, for you to see Alexandra come through in that way on that promise, what do you remember about getting those texts?
2: I'm sitting here smiling, listening to Alexandra talk because, I was intimidated by her as well. So it was very welcome. Part of what makes this partnership so unique is that wasn't just a standard offer of, hey, we can co-manufacture for you. It was also just a deep offer of support and a conversation around, how do we figure out the pricing that works for everyone? How do we figure out letting go of like minimums or things like that?
0: You're a small business owner as well, Alexandra. How did you work things out on your side of things to absorb these new costs?
1: You just figure it out. So it was a lot of conversations with our team and about staffing. And then Jesse and I having conversations about like what's going to work and how we can balance between the two companies. And even though we were in the midst of disaster and it was challenging and hard, I just remember feeling also a bit relieved because for the first time ever, I had another CEO who was working on the exact same project that I was, who I could just text and be like, what about this? Or what about that? Because it's different when you have staff. They don't carry the same level of responsibility that you do for like debt and machinery and payroll.
0: So it sounds like you not only had support, but you learned something from this process as well.
1: Oh, absolutely. I just happened to be the one who wasn't impacted by the hurricane, but Jesse has helped me just as much, if not more.
0: Obviously there are tariffs on both sides of the border. How have you been navigating that in your business?
1: We're lucky. We have a really great broker and we have a lot of diversified business operations within our company, but it's not ideal.
0: And Jesse, when you look at the bottom line, what have sales been like?
2: We've been able to still grow despite all of these challenges. When we can really, truly collaborate in creative ways that are out of the box, everyone benefits.
0: What's your sense of when you might be able to reopen after the rebuild?
2: We're aiming for this fall, so fingers crossed. It's been, almost a two-year process to get back in-house.
0: As we're speaking now, the three of us, Canadian officials, including Prime Minister Mark Carney, say there are no talks scheduled between Canadian and U.S. negotiating teams on this issue. What would you say to those leaders who might be listening on this Labor Day about why they need to get back to the table right away?
1: Mark Carney and Donald Trump should come for tea with me and Jesse.
0: Be careful what you wish for.
1: Absolutely. Ready to host you for a cup of tea? Absolutely.
0: What kind of tea do you think they would order?
1: I don't know them personally, but I definitely think Donald Trump is probably an Earl Grey type of guy.
0: Interesting.
2: I think a tea party is a wonderful idea. Business can be done in a collaborative way over competition that results in growth for everyone.
0: Jesse, Alexandra, I appreciate this. Thank you both.
1: Thank you.
2: Thank you so much.
3: Jessie Dean owns Asheville Tea Company. She's in North Carolina. Alexandra Danio-Sangster is the founder of the Calgary-based tea company Sargessa Inc. That's where we reached her.

0: Georgina Lightning was determined to make sure Indigenous people had a say in the stories being told about them. Ms. Lightning was born in Edmonton and was a member of the Samson Cree Nation. In the 1990s, she moved to Los Angeles to pursue acting, appearing in shows like The West Wing, Walker, Texas Ranger, and the CBC TV series Trickster, which starred her daughter, Crystal. She was also a director, screenwriter, and producer. At a time when Indigenous women were rarely put in charge behind the camera, Ms. Lightning was a trailblazer. On Saturday, she was shooting a documentary about Indian relay horse racing at the Enoch Rodeo Grounds, just west of Edmonton, when she was struck by a horse and killed. She was 63. Here's Georgina Lightning telling her story of healing from intergenerational trauma.
1: I almost quit a few times. Healing is severely tough. You know, when I moved to Los Angeles in 1990 to have a career, you know, in the film industry, I literally left my past behind. I recreated my life, and I had a wonderful life, and I raised my children there, and everything was amazing. When I came back to Edmonton and had to deal with the past, that was the hardest thing I've ever had to do.
0: Georgina Lightning speaking to Radioactive in Edmonton in 2018. Jody Callahoo-Stonehouse is the MLA for Edmonton Rutherford and a friend of Ms. Lightning. We reached her in Edmonton.
2: Jody Callahoo-Stonehouse, this is certainly not an easy day for many, many people. How are you handling this news?
3: Oh, I'm just in awe of how many lives this beautiful woman has impacted. As I see the outpour of photos and memories that people have shared with Georgina, she really impacted so many people across North America. It's quite astonishing.
2: When our listeners, as our listeners hear, you know, all the kinds of projects she was a part of, and that's just a partial list, certainly. A member of the RCMP has told our CBC News colleagues that in describing the incident, he said a woman was hit or struck after a horse, quote, went off track, unquote. Have you been able to learn anything more about how something like this could have happened?
3: You know, all of those riders at the Indian Horse Relay put their lives at risk for our entertainment and joy. You know, horses are incredibly strong, beautiful, built machines of muscle. And my beautiful friend Georgina wants the money shot. She wants to be right in the thick of it so that on screen it feels like you're there. And she captured the best of everything. And of course, she was at the wrong place, incidentally, and tragedy struck. And there was no one's fault. It was an accident, it was a freak accident. And, you know, she died doing what she loved. And, you know, we just have to take some grace knowing that she's, you know, in a better place.
2: This is a documentary she'd spent years working on. What is it about the sport itself and the people who participate in it that she wanted the rest of the world to see?
3: Fell in love with Indian Horse Relay. And for the past few years, we've been traveling to every single relay. She has not missed a small town, small nation, big city, stampede down in the States. She was capturing it all. And it wasn't just the relay itself. She was spending time with, you know, the farriers to find out how often they were ferrying the hooves and looking at the horseshoes on each of the horses. And she was spending time with judges to learn the rules. This was her life, because for her, she was witnessing a transformation in our community of healing through the spirit of the horse, the healing spirit. And she was seeing these stories across nation to nation where families were changing their lives. Individuals were leaving addictions and trauma. People were coming out of houselessness. The Indian Horse Relay just wasn't about the relay. It was about the way it was changing our communities and our families.
2: So perhaps it's not surprising then, though still difficult work to do in the aftermath of this, that Georgina Lightning's family is quite clear they want the work on the documentary to continue, and you're a big part of that.
3: Yeah, she made sure all of us knew exactly what needed to be done, when it was to be done, and who was going to do it. She wants a better world, a better place, a better planet. And that's been her gift to all of us, the legacy that she leaves with her work, is that, you know, we learn how to live with more kindness with each other and with the land. And, you know, I'm just really humbled and honored that I get to support her family and ensuring that these visions, her legacy, come to fruition, and that all of these beautiful, magnificent stories make it to the screen.
2: You were on the track less than a day after losing your friend, finishing those interviews. How do you steel yourself for something like that? Brace yourself for that. You know, even though you want to carry, of course you want to fulfill her wishes, it still can't be easy.
3: No, and if you knew Georgina, as you know, she was incredibly fierce and determined and relentless. If you gave her a no, she would find someone else who would do it. Like, it had to get done. And filling her moccasins, those are awfully powerful and big and large moccasins to step into. And yesterday I did my best, and you know, it was really beautiful to see how each of the riders were also so impacted. You know, this just devastated the team. It was really, you know, good medicine to be there to also love them through this tragedy and to let them know she wouldn't want anyone to carry any burden. It was what it was meant to be. And, you know, this wasn't about causing harm to anyone. This is how life is. No one knows when our time is up. No one knows how we're going to go. And if we learn anything from this, it's make the most of your life, love who you love, make, you know, live your best life, do the work that matters to you, because you just never know when it's your time to go.
2: Her work clearly mattered to many, many people, including Jennifer Podemski, very successful in her own right. And she posted on social media in response to Georgina Lighting's passing, quote, "When I got into the business, I knew something was broken, and early in my journey, I came upon the legend that was Georgina. I was in awe of how she took control of her destiny, called out the industry for its racism and erasure of Indigenous people," unquote. What did she tell you about making sure young people had what maybe she did not have when she was starting out?
3: You know, Georgina wasn't one to tell you, she showed you. And so for the past decade, she has created youth camps and mentorship and taking so many people under her wing, doing headshots, how to do auditions, how to apply for an audition. You know, she took so many Indigenous artists and lifted them to the caliber where they're, you know, in their own right now, incredibly successful. She didn't tell anyone. She showed people. She paved the way and locked arms and brought others with her.
2: Jody Callahoo Stonehouse, thank you for this. I'm sorry for your loss.
3: Thank you.
0: Jody Callahoo Stonehouse is an MLA for Edmonton Rutherford and a friend of the late Georgina Lightning. We reached her in Edmonton.

0: At this point, the Nordic countries are largely cash-free societies, but now they've had an influx of coin, reminiscent of a more analog past. Recently, a man in Raybild, Denmark, hit the jackpot. While building a new terrace in his garden, he unwittingly discovered Denmark's largest ever known Viking Age silver hoard. And last Thursday, a man in Sisma, Finland, made a similar discovery when he found his country's largest ever known Viking-era silver hoard. It's not metal detectorist Kalle Lapinen's first treasure trove, but it's his biggest to date. We reached Mr. Lapinen at home in Sisma, Finland.
1: Kalle, exactly what did you find? It's quite a collection.
2: Yeah, it was about 4.5 kilos of Western coins from Iron Age. And some pieces of jewelry.
1: Some pieces of jewelry, some coins. How many pieces do you think there are? How many coins?
2: They are not counted yet, but at least thousands. Between 2,000 and 3,000 coins and about 5 pieces of jewelry.
1: And what are the jewelry pieces?
2: Bracelet, some button, and... A pearl?
1: A silver pearl. Yeah. Can you describe what the jewelry looks like for our listeners who haven't seen the photographs?
2: Yeah, the bracelets, it's 2 threads of thick silver spinned around each other.
1: They sound beautiful. How do they compare to other things you've found in the past? You've been doing this for a long time.
2: They are really beautiful. And of course, because they are silver, they are in a really good condition. Normally, I found some bronze jewelry, and because the copper alloy is more corrosive, they are in quite poor condition normally.
1: This is such a big discovery, and the largest there. Are you famous in your town now?
2: Maybe. My previous found from 2017 was quite big thing in Sysma. It was also silver hoard with really special items.
1: Are you just very lucky or very good at what you do?
2: Maybe I just do it quite a lot.
1: You have the expertise. So take us back to last week. It was Thursday. You're out, you know, doing what you do. And when did you realize that there might be something there?
2: I had been in the same place in springtime. And there were some signals which were a little bit interesting. But the ground was frozen. So I wasn't able to dig them up in the springtime. And in Thursday, I decided to go and check that place again. Then I was getting really nice signal, and I was digging it up, but it was so deep I wasn't sure that it's anything man-made. I let it be and continuing the detecting. But after about 10 meters I got similar signal from the detector and decided to dig it up.
1: And how long did you have to dig?
2: About 10 minutes.
1: And what did you see once you reached it?
2: There was about 10 pieces of the silver coins, and I checked that what kind of coins they are.
1: Do you cheer? Do you yell? What do you say in those moments? You're used to discoveries, I guess, but do you get excited still?
2: Yeah, and the adrenaline is kicking in quite a lot. I was shaking, feeling some disbelief because it wasn't so typical a place to find anything like that.
1: The Vikings were not in Finland, but there was trade happening during the Viking Age. Why do you think there was so much money and jewelry buried there? Whose do you think it was? What are your theories? What stories are you conjuring in your mind?
2: In my opinion, it's probably some local merchant who has hide it. Sysma was quite rich at the Iron Age, especially in Viking Age. And probably we were selling some furs.
1: Were you tempted to keep a coin, maybe that bracelet?
2: Not really. I'm not like collecting basically anything. It's much better that they are in a museum where everyone can see them.
1: It's hard to top something like this, something this big. Were you out again today? Are you back out there?
2: There was five of us out there today because we wanted to check that there's basically now no hordes nearby, because it's quite typical that after this kind of find, there will be night hawks robbing the findings. Now we are sure that there's nothing else.
1: So where will you look next?
2: Yeah, that's the tricky question. I have some places which I'm going again and again, and I'm not finding anything. So maybe there's something big hiding also there.
1: Kalle, I appreciate this. Thank you.
2: Yeah, it was my pleasure.
0: Kalle Lapinen is a metal detectorist. We reached him in Sysmä, Finland.

0: George Mallory is a man who's got summit to do. The summit, that is, of Mount Everest. When asked why Everest, he famously replied, because it's there. When it was pointed out that lots of things are there, he continued, its existence is a challenge. The answer is instinctive, a part, I suppose, of man's desire to conquer the universe. A noble sentiment. And let's hope that this time Mr. Mallory won't just take a look at Mount Everest, he'll take a peek. Chip Baxter, CBC News.
1: That was a completely authentic newsreel from 1923 that we dug out of the CBC archives. That Chip Baxter had a terrible voice. But he was right about mountaineer George Mallory, who said the desire to conquer Everest reflected a general human desire to conquer everything. Well, conquering stuff is one thing, but being a jerk about conquests is another. And over the past while, it's become clear that climbers are really rubbing their successes in Mount Everest's face. Climbers leave tons of garbage up there every year. And there's the problem of human waste, which a lot of people also leave up there. The situation is fluid. Way too much fluid. An international team of scientists has found that human visitors are responsible for melting 2,500 tons of snow and ice on Everest every single year. Now, some of that melting is the result of heat from fuel from campsites at Everest Base Camp, and some of that melting is caused by urine. 6,000 liters of urine from climbers and guides every single day, much of which they pee directly onto the Khumbu Glacier. I guess it's too much to ask these people to just try and hold it, so the scientists are suggesting that Base Camp be relocated away from the glacier. I'm suggesting people be relocated away from Mount Everest, because as George Mallory said, it's there, all right, but less of it is there every day. Here's Anne-Marie with Mountain FM.

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1: We're going to take a short break now. When we return, we will remember the late feminist writer, Robin Morgan.
0: And strokes of genius. We'll hear from three paddlers who are making their way across Canada by canoe, a journey that will see them travel 8,000 kilometers. And they're not just in it for the bragging rights. Stay tuned. I'm Chris Howden.
1: And I'm Neil Kirksall.

0: It is 6:35, and you're tuned in to As It Happens, a CBC program here on KAXE. I'm Andrew DeZingle. Coming up at 7 o'clock, it's going to be On the River with your volunteer host, DJ the DJ. 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The classic movie series returns to the Edge Center for the Arts in Big Fork Thursday, September 10th at 6:30. This month's film is The Great Dictator, starring Charlie Chaplin. Movies continue through May, the second Thursday of the month.
1: The Alternative für Deutschland is on the march. The German party came first in yesterday's election in the eastern state of Saxony-Anhalt. And while the AfD fell short of winning a majority, their victory marks the best showing for a German far-right party since the Nazis. The AfD's success will serve as a warning to German Chancellor Friedrich Merz, whose Christian Democrats lost half their seats in the state assembly. Jürgen Hart is a Christian Democratic member of the Bundestag. He's the party's spokesperson. We reached him in Berlin.
2: Jürgen Hart, as you know, the AfD is framing this win as a clear message that people want political change, that they want that change to come with the AfD. How are you reading this election result?
3: It was a shocking result for CDU because we lost more than half of our seats in the parliament of Saxony-Anhalt. And AfD come close to an absolute majority. But we talk about a small state in East Germany with about 2.1 million inhabitants. And we had elections in spring where also the mood and mind on this government and on the chancellor was not good, was as bad as it is now. And we regained power in Rhineland-Palatine with about 5 million inhabitants. And in Baden-Württemberg, still back in the government, in Baden-Württemberg live around 12 million people. So it's shocking to see that result, but it's not push us to panic.
2: Not pushing you to panic, still shocking, as you and your party's leader, Chancellor Merz, has said. So what lessons do you take away from this? How did this happen, that a party that is anti-migration, saying xenophobic things, to put it mildly, promising mass deportations, even in a small area, why do you think they won?
3: Yeah, it's irritating and a little bit ironical that in Saxony-Anhalt, there are not so many people from abroad, only few compared to, for example, my West German constituency. And we have a situation in Saxony-Anhalt which is sometimes better than in some rural, special metropoles in West Germany, for example, looking to the infrastructure, the quality of the streets and such things. But people want to send a signal to Berlin, please change politics. We have a lot of controversial debates on reform projects on the table, and we have we send signals of discussion and controversial in the government and not of unity. And this is something where people, I think especially people from East Germany, are very angry about. And I think they want to send us a message, please do better politics. Please explain better what you are doing. Please to do it more in a consensus and not in confrontation.
2: You're in the Bundestag right now. What kind of discussions are happening in the aftermath of this?
3: We had the group meeting of the CDU-CSU group together with the Chancellor. The Chancellor is normally available in our meeting because he's a member of the group. Therefore, we discussed what are the consequences of that. We are sure that we have to continue our reform policy, and we are sure that we have to continue our support for Ukraine. This is one of the topics I wonder a lot in East Germany, that a significant number of people think that we should negotiate with Russia, that we should listen to Putin's words and smiles to Germany, and not supporting Ukraine. This is the only place, or the former Warsaw Pact in the world, where such a naive view on Putin is visible. It's not in the Baltics, not in Poland, not in other states that had been under Soviet Union command in the Warsaw Pact times. Therefore, I wonder that especially in Germany we have this sentiments, but we have to handle that, and we have to discuss with the people why they are so on the other side concerning the Russia question. We have serious information that there was also Russian-steered misinformation, but I think this was not the reason for the outcome of the election. It's just a part of the picture.
2: And just to underline for our listeners, the AfD is also pro-Russia. What, as you have this these conversations today and try to listen to what voters who voted AfD in this election are the message they're trying to send to you, what are you going to do differently?
3: I think we will continue our reform process, but we should more explain to the people why we do those reforms. Not to punish people, not to reduce the level of social welfare, for example, in the pension system or in the health system, but to make sure that Germany is also in the future the powerhouse of Europe concerning economy and social welfare, which is not so easy due to the demographic development. But I'm sure that we are on the right track, and I'm also sure if we, when we have decided on those reforms, when those reforms are law in Germany, people then see that not all is bad with the reforms. And at the end, I hope that we will recover the German economy. We had 5 years of nearly zero growth. We are now back on a growth track, a small growth track. But I think this will also have positive effect on the mind and mood of the people. End of the year, I expect that CDU, CSU and the Chancellor will be better doing in polls than now. And in 2 weeks, we have elections in Berlin and in elections in Mecklenburg-Vorpommern, which is a northeastern state in Germany. And we will see what the outcome is. I expect that AfD is not as strong as they are in Sachsen-Anhalt.
2: Is this result, is it a sign that the firewall has failed?
3: The strategy to fight against AfD by mainly fighting on ideological terms and not concrete on their political positions was, from my point of view, a mistake. We as CDU always did it different, but other parties didn't talk to those who vote AfD now. And I think we all have to go more into a concrete fight with AfD on concrete political concepts, because there on that field AfD is weak. And we will see what the outcome of the building of the new parliament in Sachsen-Anhalt is. I expect that Mr. Siegmund von AfD might become prime minister of that state, and then he has to show that he is not only doing lip service, then he has to deliver. And I'm sure that some, if not most, of his voters will go away again from AfD.
2: Jürgen Hart, I appreciate your time. Thank you.
3: Thank you.
1: Jürgen Hart is a member of Germany's Bundestag and the spokesperson for the ruling Christian Democratic Union. He's in Berlin.

0: They've traveled 5,000 kilometers. They're going to travel 3,000 more kilometers. And they've got some tips about making the journey, although they may not love the word tips, given that they're traveling by canoe. Three Torontonians are paddling across Canada, taking a lesser-used northern route to raise money for True North Aid, which supports remote and northern Indigenous communities. Paddlers Will Weiss and Nolan Aziz checked in with the CBC as they made their way across Saskatchewan and shared the tale of one very long day of their voyage.
1: We had a pretty hard day. We had some water quality issues because of the algal blooms. And so we're paddling, and it's near the end of the day, and we stop by this river. And it seems like all the wildlife had the exact same idea as us, because we saw four bears and some sandhill cranes all right at the mouth of the river, probably doing the same thing we were doing, getting some water away from the algae. So, you know, we got our water, kept paddling another couple of kilometers, set up camp, and we're like, okay, you know, time to go to bed, everything's done, hop in the tent, and we hear outside the tent the, like, you know, the bear made very kind of human noises. It was humming a lot, and so we hear it, and we're like, okay, we got to get rid of this bear, so we hop out of the tent, and we make a bunch of noise, and it kind of runs off. And then we realize when we go outside that we've camped right next to a very, very large bush of Saskatoon berries.
2: I'll do it.
1: So we're like, hope the bear doesn't come back. So, you know, we go back to bed, and we're at this point, we're asleep. And then the bear comes back again, and it's the whole night. And we're too tired. We're like, whatever. Let's let the bear eat the berries. That's all it cares about anyways.
2: You just let the bear just lull you to sleep?
1: yeah, it was like maybe a meter away from the tent at most. You could hear the footsteps and the heavy breathing, like, felt like it was right next to our ears the whole night.
2: Wild.
1: And we're just too tired to do anything about it. We just let the bear hang out.
0: Cross-country canoeists Will Weiss and Nolan Aziz talking to Corey Funk on Winnipeg's Information Radio.

0: If you were dozing off, you're probably a little more alert now. Sorry if you wet yourself. That was the terrifying roar of a Tyrannosaurus Rex from Steven Spielberg's Jurassic Park. I should stress, it wasn't a real dinosaur roar. It was a sound effect made by combining and distorting recordings of other animal roars due to a lack of recordings of actual dinosaurs. And anyway, scientists don't believe T-Rex roared at all. They think it issued a sort of a low bass rumble that would sound less cool in a movie. But for the next Jurassic Park sequel, the filmmakers will have more conclusive science to draw from, at least if they want to feature the sounds of some of the tinier creatures that probably irritated the dinosaurs. Not as terrifying as a T-Rex per se, but for Torun Jønsson, it's just as captivating. Mr. Jønsson is a bioacoustician at the University of Graz and a co-author of a new study that recreated the sounds made by various species of insects during the Jurassic era. We reached Mr. Jønsson in Graz, Austria.
1: Torun, it's lovely to my ears what we just heard there. You're a connoisseur of these sorts of sounds. Tell our listeners exactly what we heard.
2: These were some of the Jurassic love songs in a way that we recreated from fossils of the ancestors of modern-day bush crickets or katydids.
1: Love songs? Did I hear that correctly?
2: Yes. So the modern-day bush crickets and crickets or katydids, they produce their songs. So it's the males that produce the songs, and they produce them to attract females from far away. And this is basically exactly the same what happened in the Jurassic 165 million years ago. It was the males sitting somewhere making these songs and trying to attract females for mating.
1: And how close do you think those recreated sounds are to what the real sounds were?
2: That is hard to say. So we know the pitch, the frequency of these songs. We know that these frequencies were sort of all over the place, from really low pitch to really high pitch. The temporal pattern, so the songs that we just heard, that is something, there is a bit more artistic license in it and some more guesswork involved. So they could have sounded very much similar from the tone, from the pitch, but the rhythm could have been very different.
1: And how do you even begin to reconstruct those sounds? I mean, we're talking about 165 million years ago. So what were the tools? What was the evidence you were using to build from?
2: We were actually really lucky that, like, roughly 10 years ago, our Chinese colleagues came and said, look, we have these really, really pristinely preserved fossils of katydids from the Jurassic. There we had the wings of the katydids. Mm-hmm. And these wings were so well preserved that you could see the sound production organs on those wings.
1: Oh, that must have been incredible as someone who does your work to see that.
2: Yeah, that was absolutely astonishing. So you could see that the fine details of these sound production organs, and we could see with those that these animals produce the songs exactly the same as the animals do now. And so the animals nowadays, bush crickets nowadays, they produce their love songs by rubbing their wings together, basically driving a hard part of one wing against a row of really fine teeth on the other wing. It's a bit like playing a washboard, but really fast.
1: Well, the system clearly was working for them.
2: Exactly. That is basically the idea has existed probably even longer than those 165 million years, maybe even something like 180, 200 million years. And yeah, it worked and still works nowadays.
1: And so when, you know, once you realized, you know, that the wings were offered so much for you to do this work, then how do you digitally reconstruct or recreate the way, you know, their wings were moving and then the sound that they made?
2: So the first thing we did was basically did very good photographs of the fossils and then did some morphology analysis of the sound-producing organs to get an idea of, like, how many teeth were on those wings, how long was the vein with the teeth on, all of these things. And then we compared this to the wings and the sound production organs of living animals. And by looking basically at something like over 100 of the animals that live nowadays, we could sort of then place our fossils in that continuum of sound producing wings from today, and then could have a guess at what pitch they actually produced their songs.
1: How many species have you documented so far?
2: The fossils are 9 species, mm-hmm. all in all. But then we obviously hope that other scientists, other paleontologists might come to us and say, look, this is what we have in our collection. Do you want to have a look at it? That would be really cool to get more of these animals, or generally more of an idea of what the paleo acoustics, in a way, would have been like.
1: Do you ever find yourself imagining, I mean, orchestrating, you know, in your head what it might have been like all those, you know, millions and millions and millions of years ago, the cacophony in that space, in that jungle?
2: Yeah, sometimes. I mean, it would have been nice to sort of know that there were more animals, or yeah, not only the bush crickets or their ancestors, but maybe some other bugs around that were doing different songs. I mean, the variability of songs that we already found in like 9 species actually suggests that the Jurassic acoustic landscape might have been even busier than that what we've seen here. So it would be cool to actually get more information about this.
1: I don't know if you can pick, but do you know, as a bioacoustician, do you have a favorite animal sound? Can you pick?
2: That is really hard. I think I can't. Yeah. it really depends on some sound really nice, others are just crazy because they're really high pitched, we can't even hear them. So every sound, every song has a bit its own fascination in a way for me.
1: Torun, I'm glad we could speak. Thank you.
2: Thank you very much.
0: Torun Jønsson is a bioacoustician at the University of Graz. He's also a co-author of a new study on the sounds of Jurassic insects, published in the journal Proceedings of the National Academy of Sciences. He's in Graz, Austria.

0: Robin Morgan believed feminist issues affected every aspect of life, so she made them the center of hers. The renowned writer and activist died on Saturday. She was 85. Ms. Morgan started out as a child actor. By the 1960s, the civil rights movement and protests against the Vietnam War had led her to activism, especially when she realized that women on the left were often sidelined. So she decided to do what she could to ensure their voices were heard. Ms. Morgan edited the 1970 anthology Sisterhood is Powerful, which the American Library Association named one of the 100 most influential books of the 20th century. Later, she became the editor-in-chief of Ms. Magazine, and in 2005, she founded the Women's Media Center alongside Gloria Steinem and Jane Fonda. Some of the views Ms. Morgan expressed in the 1970s no longer align with mainstream feminist values. At a conference in 1973, she protested the presence of transgender musician Beth Elliott. But 2 years ago, when she spoke to the New York Times, she said she believed that, quote, trans rights are human rights. It added, it's complicated, unquote. Ms. Morgan spoke to As It Happens in 1993, when she made the decision to step away from Ms. Magazine, which under her leadership had gone ad-free.
1: I'm extremely proud of the work that I've been able to do with the new Ms, the liberated ad-free Ms that we relaunched in 1990. But the real me is a writer, and always has been. And I had, in fact, promised that I would come on board as editor-in-chief in December of 1989 to reconceive the magazine, to free it of advertisers, to totally revamp it, to make it international. Which I felt was imperative to bring back quality poetry and fiction and do the thing that everybody in the magazine world said couldn't be done, make it a success at the highest possible level of respect to both writers and readers and without advertising.
2: Yeah, well, that was the kicker. In 1990, when that was planned, it certainly sounded like a very nice idea.
1: Utterly crazy.
2: But pretty crazy.
1: You're right. Well,
2: I think most people in the business thought it wouldn't work. And also, I think there was another element that made some people pessimistic. There was a kind of fading of feminist issues. At least that was what many people perceived. So how come none of that came true? And here you are.
1: The fading of feminist issues, of course, never happened. It was a media myth. I mean, the media down here in the U.S. had invented the phrase post-feminist era, which made me crazy. I mean, I thought, well, what, the revolution happened? I must have been in the shower. You know, no woman is getting raped. We're always getting, you know, equal pay. There's no problem about reproductive freedom. We have equal power in all the legislatures of the world. There's no war. This is marvelous. I mean, gee, I missed it all. Obviously, it was not and is not a post-feminist era. On the contrary, I kept running around saying it's the beginning of the post-patriarchal era.
2: Well, in those 3.5 years, has the feminist movement changed? Noticeably, as you've seen it going across your desk, has it become something different from what it was in 3.5 years ago?
1: Well, you know, it changes all the time. I think the thing that we can all tend to forget is that this is not a minority movement; that women are, in fact, a majority of the human species. So, on the one hand, that means that all issues are women's issues, whether it's the economy or war or literacy or sexuality. I mean, everything. There is no such thing as a woman's issue. On the other hand, it keeps on growing, and communications get more sophisticated, and we keep on being in touch with each other. It's also true that you begin to see a whole new, what can I call it, perhaps temporary, but at least a pleasant respect in the media for the yet again new renaissance of the women's movement in the States.
0: 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Ms. Morgan died on Saturday. She was 85.
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0: 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I'm Chris Howden. 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